0: goes up. It's a defensive reaction. If there's something walking around eating the Mimosa pudicas and they get bumped, if they close their leaves, they're less likely to be noticed, less likely to be eaten. If you keep touching the plant, say every hour or so in the same way, the leaves close less. That is the same way that human infants habituate in their looking responses, plants habituate in their responses to a repeated touch stimulus in terms of closing up their leaves.
1: Mm. And so why is that? First, tell me, why do babies do what they do?
0: That's actually a very deep question to ask. Why? Science isn't so good at why questions. The inference we typically make is that human infants, frankly, like adult humans, we're always trying to gather information. Once you've already looked at something for a long time, you've gathered pretty much all the information you're going to get from it. And so it's time to look for something else that's novel and interesting.
1: So, Peter, help me understand this. Plants don't have neurons and they don't have brains, but somehow you're saying that they are able to process information.
0: Plants don't have neurons, but they clearly have some way of processing information, of storing memories, of making decisions. It has to be a very different system than the one that's functioning in human neurons, but certainly they're capable of processing that information. The specifics of how the plants are accomplishing these things that we're finding, I think, is a very open question. There's a sense in which we're trying to characterize the overall information processing abilities of plants as a whole organism. And then later on, we'll look to see if it's the calcium ions. There's some evidence that plants produce electrical impulses that travel through the body of the plant. The details of how it's implemented is something that people have thought about. There's some ideas behind it, but that's not where our research is focusing at the moment.
1: So I want to zoom out for a moment. You normally study the way that humans and animals think. But along came the pandemic, shut down the lab. You couldn't bring little babies in there to study anymore. And somehow or another, you began thinking about plants and whether they could process information. Did your wife think that you had lost your mind?
0: I always worry that I come off as the nutty plant guy, but it turns out there are a lot of people who've been asking these questions about plant information processing for a long time. There's some classic old studies done by Charles Darwin looking at plants with vines that search in a very systematic way for something to latch onto. So I am not alone in terms of exploring the information processing abilities of plants. In my case, you're right. It was around the pandemic. We couldn't collect data from infants. We couldn't have them visiting campus. And someone around that time sent me a paper by someone named Monica Gagliano. She's an Australian researcher who had run this habituation and dishabituation study with the Mimosa pudica. In the infant development world, habituation and dishabituation is the primary tool that people have used to figure out what young infants are perceiving, what kinds of decisions they're capable of making, how their memory works. You can ask an infant something, but they can't tell you, they can't speak yet. But based on observing their behaviors under carefully constructed situations, you can make these inferences that tell us that young infants and plants are processing information at a surprisingly high level.
1: And you've also found that plants can kind of count. Tell me about that.
0: So this is another place where we took methods that were developed in the study of infants and applied them to plants. There's an old study that was done by someone named Marshall Haith with five-month-old infants, suggesting that they have the ability to enumerate. Counting actually is a loaded word. When you're counting, you have to know symbols that stand for numbers and the order in which those things go. There's a concept of cardinality that you have to invoke there. What Haith did was he would sit these infants in front of two TV screens, and there'd be two stimuli that would appear on the left. So a little dancing character would appear, then go away. Then a dancing character would appear, a second one on the left screen. And then a third one would appear. The third one would appear on the right screen. And he showed the kids this sequence again and again. And he found that the kids, they would keep looking at that left screen until they'd seen two things. And then they would look over to the right. We adapted this to the Mimosa pudica plants, this touch me not plant, when we were growing them for the habituation studies that we were talking about earlier. We would give the plants light for half of the day. So in the initial part of it, it was the lights would go on at 6 a.m. They'd get 12 hours of light till 6 p.m. and then it would be dark for 12 hours, still from 6 p.m. to the following 6 a.m. We'd give them one day of light, then we would give them a second day of light, and then we would give them then the third day no light. It would just be a dark day. And the thing that we found over the course of the first 2 weeks or so is that the plants adapted to this schedule. That is the, if you were to walk into the tent where this experiment was taking place and look at these plants, they look like they're not moving. But when we make time-lapse movies of them, they're moving all the time. They are, they're forever jockeying for position to get exposure to the light, right? They're growing in a big clump. And if your leaf is in the shade, you're not getting sunlight, that leaf will move to a place where it can get the light. And it doesn't just do this when the light's on. In the hours leading up to when the light comes on, the plants begin moving around a lot, jockeying for the best position to get the most light. Researchers sometimes call this light foraging behavior. We would see a lot of movement in the dark in the hours leading up to when the light came on, but on the dark days, the days when the light wasn't going to come on, the plants moved significantly less. This suggests that the plants are keeping track of how many light events they've seen. In the study I described, the way I described it before, it was always a 24-hour day. After the plants had been in this 24-hour day cycle with the light one, light two, dark day repetition, we changed the length of the day. In the best version of this experiment, the duration of the day changed every 3 days. So sometimes the plants would get a 10-hour day. That is, they would get light for 5 hours and then dark for 5 hours. Sometimes it was a 36-hour day. They would get 18 hours of light and 18 hours of dark.
1: So you gaslit them.
0: We gaslit them that way. We, in that the plants were being exposed to this pattern. The plants seemed to, after two light events, conserve their energy. If I can anthropomorphize the plants one more time, it's as if the plants are saying, okay, there's light there. That was great. Oh, here was a second light. Okay, I've had two light events. Now I know it's going to be dark for a long time. And they would stop moving, presumably to conserve their energy. So I don't think the plants are counting. I don't think they're saying one, two, okay, now I'm going to stop. But something in the plant is keeping track of not the overall amount of light they've been exposed to, but the number of light events to which they've been exposed. I just don't think there's any way to explain that data without invoking this concept that the plants are enumerating things. They're keeping track of numbers.
1: So, Peter, I actually didn't realize until talking to you that the shy plant cannot reopen as quickly as it closes. Once it's closed, it stays shut for about 15 minutes, and during that time, it cannot photosynthesize. So it really is a matter of life and death, and there really is a decision-making process involved.
0: I think that gets to the heart of it. Plants that are grown with a lot of light, with very bright lights in their grow environment, they don't seem to exhibit this selective dishabituation, but plants that are raised with very little light, so in just enough light for them to survive, those are the plants that show these clear learning effects. So it's when the plants are motivated by, I guess, hunger, right? They need that light. They really need it. It's in their interest to open their leaves up as soon as possible. It's also in their interest to stay closed in a situation where they might get eaten. So they sort of have to balance those two different demands.
1: So this calls to mind, Peter, a friend of mine who droughts his tomato and pepper plants to encourage root growth. He deliberately does not water them for a few days, maybe even a week, in the dead of the summer. And that encourages the plant to grow deeper roots and it makes it more strategic with whatever rainwater and other resources it does get. And then when he waters it, it's like the plants just skyrocket.
0: I think that's a great example of the kind of things that plants seem to engage in all the time, not just in our admittedly strange laboratory situation we're putting these plants in, but in the real world, plants, in order to maximize their chance of producing seeds that go out in the world and produce other plants. They have to engage in some very complex decision making. They have to sometimes take risks. Plants are most people think of them as almost inanimate objects, right? They're moving, but you can't see them moving because they move very slowly usually. But

0: we've played a little bit with trying this with cotton plants, but they move so slowly that it makes it hard to run this kind of experiment with them. It should be said, I'm talking about information processing in plants, with, you know, sort of like it's the whole category, but there are really only a few plants that people have looked at in a whole lot of detail, one of them being Mimosa pudica.
1: I mean, what would you say to a person who's like, Peter, I hear you, but I'm not buying it. Like, there's nothing here that really suggests that plants have intelligence. What would you say to that person?
0: I think in the case of the habituation and dishabituation studies that Gagliano and our group have been running, it really is impossible to explain the behaviors that we see in the plants without invoking this idea that there is perception. There is a sensing of the environment around the plant where they can differentiate between multiple stimuli. They can tell the difference between wind versus being physically shaken. You also have to have some kind of decision-making process. It could be that this leaf closing is just a reflex. It just happens all the time, no matter what. But that's not the case. They seem to be making a decision to sometimes deploy that behavior and sometimes not. And then I think most impressively, it means they have to have memory. There's just no way to get selective response to a novel stimulus unless you have some way of comparing the experiences you've had in the past to the experiences that you're having right now. I think when I'm describing these findings to people and you can see their eyes glaze over and they think, oh boy, this guy's saying plants are smart. That sounds a little nutty. I think this wall that we place between the plant and the animal kingdom is kind of arbitrary. It has to do with whether we move around or don't move around. It's periodically been said that we think plants must not be that intelligent because they never move. They stay still. But there's a counter argument to make there is that if an animal is in a bad situation, if they can't find food or there's some sort of a danger that's present, they get to run away. The plants have to make decisions in a way that are binding. Once they decide where they're going to grow, that's pretty much it. They can't move anymore. They have to work within those constraints. I think plants and animals are, I don't think it's crazy to talk about them as both engaging in intelligent information processing. I think intelligence is not something you only see with humans. It's not something you only see with mammals. I think in this idea of intelligence, the idea of making good decisions to enhance survival, enhance reproduction, that's been a demand that's been in place as long as there's been life on Earth.
1: Well, Peter Vishton, thank you so much for sharing your insights with me today on With Good Reason.
0: My pleasure. Thanks for having me.
1: Peter Vishton is a professor of psychological sciences at William & Mary. I'll be honest. My unplanned 5 p.m. Ragged Mountain hike in late April was not my best idea, but it did get me out of my head, and I was laughing much harder once I made it out of the woods. Nature really just does it for me. And Ben Katz says that there's a science to back that up. Ben Katz is a professor of human development and family science at Virginia Tech. He says that time in nature really helps us function. So, Ben, a couple of weeks ago, I was just kind of in a rut, just kind of restless. It's like all of my pieces and parts weren't coming together. I was really frustrated. And so I decided to go down to Durham and hang out with a good friend of mine along the Eno River. And it's like I could feel in real time that it was bringing me back to life, you know. I mean, Durham is in a drought right now, but there was enough water in the river that we could swim and play. And it was so rejuvenating even just trying to walk across those slippery rocks covered in algae and like the fear of God in you that you don't fall. But also the fun of falling together with a friend and seeing the little tadpoles and then watching these little boys across the river who were moving really fast and falling a lot. Have you had that experience before?
2: Oh, all the time, almost every day. I'm lucky enough to be in Blacksburg, Virginia, so we're out west, right, in western Virginia in the mountains. Mm. And I can walk out my door, whether it's my house or at the office where I work at Virginia Tech, and surrounded by mountains. There's a horticultural garden just a few minutes from where I am. And pretty much the favorite part of my day is actually being able to walk down the street just a few minutes from where I work and get in that natural space with the trees. And there's a koi pond and all of those things. Exactly.
1: What does it do for you?
2: Yeah, so one of the wonderful things about being able to spend time in nature is

0: is it helps in different areas. So there's strong evidence that it helps with things like mood. So if you're feeling stressed out, if you're maybe not having the best day, there's some evidence that can help with that, especially being in a quiet green space, you know, maybe surrounded by birdsong and things like that. There's also some evidence that it can help with cognition. So think about things like your attention or your working memory, holding information in mind, using it to solve a problem, that it can be restorative to that. So it's really doing lots of different things when you get out there.
1: Tell me about that. I mean, I know a lot of times we hear about how, you know, your diet and your exercise are really the go-to things to improve your health. Where does spending time in nature rank among those things?
0: So I think it's high up. And the reason I think it's pretty high up is because I don't necessarily see those different types of behaviors as being disconnected. So you mentioned exercise, right? You know, when you're out there in nature, you were, even with the story you told me, right? You're not, sometimes you're just standing there, but a lot of times you're going on a hike, right? You're walking around. Right. And that's also really good cardiovascular exercise, which we also know independently, right? Like you were saying, is really good for not only mood and removing stress, but also cognition and brain health, especially if you do it repeatedly. So in my mind, it's sort of like when you get out in nature, you have both the, maybe you're removed from things that are distracting, from things that are stressors, but you also have exposure to green space that can be helpful, but you also have the physical exercise. There's also potentially things you're doing in nature that are cognitively beneficial. So in my mind, it's like a multimodal thing. And it's really hard to separate out those things because, you know, you might try to do that in a laboratory, but, you know, going to a park has all of that in it.
1: Right.
0: That's exactly right. So I was living in San Francisco, great city, but absolutely, you know, a lot of distractions, noises, construction, advertisements, billboards everywhere. I realized I was having a really hard time making that decision. And I just found I couldn't concentrate on it. And so I drove a few hours north. So if you've ever been to California, north of there, you start getting into the coastal redwoods in the northern coast. And I went there for a weekend, and I went hiking in, there was a Redwoods National Park, and there's some really, really lovely groves of redwoods right in the coast. And it was almost instantaneous. The moment I got out there and started hiking, just a short hike, you're surrounded by giant sequoia trees and redwood trees and ferns, and it suddenly was very peaceful. And I went on, I think, a half a mile hike, and by the end of that hike, I had figured out that I was going to go to the University of Michigan. And that was kind of my first, even before I went to start studying this stuff, my first sort of inkling of a realization, hey, this matters so much for our day-to-day cognition.
1: So I know that you and I, Ben, are really comfortable, you know, in our relationships with nature. We know, you know, to go outside and exactly the cool spots to go to. But for our listeners who are hearing this and thinking like, man, I need these benefits. I wish I knew what to do, you know, when I step outside and how to engage with nature. What would you say to them?
0: So what I would say is if this is not something you've done a lot, right? Hiking doesn't have to be you go on a 10-mile hike to start, right? It can be something where finding something that's just above, you know, your short walk, where maybe it's a nature trail or something that's very easy to find, you know, resources around this online too. And our national, both the state and national park systems have really good websites with information about hikes and shorter hikes. I would say finding something that you can do comfortably at a level of fitness that you have is a really good place to start. Making sure you have the equipment you need to do that. So hiking shoes are usually the minimum thing that you might need to get if you're looking to go for a hike. But really, it's also just planning and making time in your schedule, right? One of the hardest things, I think we both probably thought about this, is finding time in our day to make sure that we actually get out there. So for me, it's maybe making it one of the first things I do when I come into the office, or building time in it between my classes, maybe putting it on my schedule or my calendar that I'm going to just go for a walk and be out in nature because I know it's helpful to me. I found that actually planning that and making it deliberate has been very helpful.
1: You mentioned hiking shoes. You're the expert here. On a scale of 1 to 5, 5 being the worst, how bad is it that I often will just go hike in my Birkenstocks?
0: I don't think I can rate that depending on the types of it may depend on your actual Birkenstocks that you have. I think it also depends on the hike. So if you're just walking casually around, I mean, you can go for a walk on level ground without that. I would say, though, to make sure that you can keep hiking for as long as possible, you might want to look into picking up a pair of sort of closed toe shoes, or at least something with ankle support, if you're thinking about doing something more serious.
1: Yeah, my heels have kind of been hurting, and I think there's a correlation. There's a strong correlation there.
0: I need you to tell this to my wife, too, because she also bought Birkenstocks, which she loved. But we were hiking around, and I think it's a little bit more challenging to do that in Birkenstocks than, even sneakers, honestly, are pretty good for a casual hike.
1: So do you have any fun plans this weekend?
0: I do. So if you've ever been to Blacksburg, there's a national forest right behind, right near the town. And there's a place called Pandapus Pond there.
1: Okay.
0: And if you're at Virginia Tech, everyone there knows what this is, but it's one of the most beautiful spots in the universe because you have this beautiful pond surrounded by the big trees. I just saw a bald eagle there a couple weeks ago. I was the closest to a bald eagle I've ever been. It's just this wonderful spot, just a few minutes out of the town, and all of a sudden you're in the middle of a forest in a completely green natural environment away from the sound, hustle and bustle of the students and everything like that. And it's probably one of our favorite places to go here. I'm going there again. There's a lot of trails there we haven't explored. Mm-hmm. That's also part of the fun is you can turn onto a trail that you haven't been on before and suddenly explore a whole new area that you've never seen too. So I am looking forward. Actually, I'll probably go there today after I get done with my meetings.
1: Ooh, that sounds fun. So I myself am getting ready to go camping this weekend with some friends. We're going to camp up at Natural Chimneys. And I really love how methodical camping requires us to be. You know, it's like, how can I pack everything I need in the most efficient way? Because we're going tent camping, right? We're not bringing the camper. So we've really got to be strategic about bringing all that we need in the most efficient way and fitting it in the car.
0: So you're talking about executive function. You're talking about planning when you're talking about the preparation, right? All of those, you know, you probably wrote down a list.
1: Right.
0: You probably thought about, okay, what do I need? You had to plan a trip to the store to pick up the things you were missing. You have to figure out how to pack everything in your car and how are you going to do that optimally. So there's spatial reasoning involved. Planning a trip to camping is something that has all sorts of different aspects of cognition involved. And my argument is there's all these different cool things in our life that we can do, and maybe it's valuable to focus on them and be thoughtful about how you can build them into your daily life more.
1: You know, also what I love about camping is the total surrender of it. You can plan for everything that you can anticipate, and then something can go totally left, right? That's so fun to me, especially when I'm doing it with friends.
0: Yeah, and you're gaining experience, right? I mean, camping, like any other skilled activity, is an intersection between sort of your fluid reasoning and your crystallized, you know, your experience that you've built up along the way. And that's actually one of those fun things, right? Well, you learned that. You probably didn't bring a tarp that one time. You got soaking wet, and that wasn't fun.
1: No.
0: But then while you were kind of afterwards, while you were drying off in the car ride home or something like that, you probably thought about this. Okay, next time I'm going to put a tarp in the car ahead of time, and then you're prepared for it next time. And then once you've done that, right, then you're ready the next time you kind of have inclement weather. Although, like you said, you're absolutely right. There could be something completely different that happens that you have to respond to. But like you were saying, I think you were getting to this. It's all part of the fun of, oh, you're making me want to camp now. It's been a little bit too long since I've gone camping, but I really, really used to enjoy it.
1: Ben, you got to get out there. I mean, I do think it's better to camp in like fall or spring, but some of my best friends are going and I'm not going to miss this experience.
0: You've got to do it. You are right. But as long as it's not over 90, maybe it won't be too bad.
1: I think it will be over 90.
0: Oh, no, I'm sorry.
1: All right, Ben. Well, I'll see you out there.
0: I'll see you on the trail, Lauren.
1: Yeah.
0: Hopefully not with Birkenstocks. Yeah.
1: Hopefully not. We'll see. Ben Katz is a professor of human development and family science at Virginia Tech. This is With Good Reason. We'll be right back.

0: Welcome back to With Good Reason from Virginia Humanities. Early one Saturday morning, I met Melanie Del Pozo at the James River wetlands to go bird watching.
1: Just try to listen. Usually there's an indigo bunting here that likes to hang out. It likes to perch right there.
0: No.
1: At the edge of the trees and the shrubs. And indigo buntings are one of those birds that has a very common thing they like to do. Their behavior is perching. You often find them perching somewhere and singing, and then they go out, do their thing, and come back to the same spot and perch and sing.
0: She's a real bird watcher. She has a favorite place to go birding, knows where they like to hang out and what they like to do. I'm a sea birder.
1: I think how my friend described it is like there's A, B, and C type of birders. Mm-hmm. The A birders are all about the bird. Okay. Silence. You have to be very methodical. Uh-huh. They get the best checklists. And then the B birders, you know, we're okay. We're looking. We're definitely paying attention. We're talking here and there. Mm-hmm. And then the C birders, they're here just to talk and hang out. Yeah. Nothing wrong with that.
0: She fell in love with birding after joining the Black Avian Enthusiast Group. Now, she leads walks along with the group's founder, Dante Jackson.
1: You need to see. You need to learn about something to care about it. So I'm very excited that every month we are birthing 10, 15 new birders that are now care about birds and care about their well-being and their habitat and about the nature that sustains them.
0: Melanie and Dante both graduated from Virginia Commonwealth University's Environmental Studies program. Today, they join me in a conversation about all things birds. So Melanie and Dante, y'all are like the foremost expert birders to me in this town, because y'all are the only ones I know. Okay. But you also are experts. What have you guys been seeing lately that's blown your mind?
1: That's been blowing my mind. I've been visiting the James River Park system frequently, and I say what blew my mind most recently was barred owls. I know they make the residents there, but it was the first time recently that I got eyes on two of them with a group of birders that we were just there doing a bird walk with the Black Avian Enthusiasts. It was magical, to say the least.
2: Yeah, it's always a special moment to catch an owl. The last time I caught an owl, I was like in Bryan Park, listening to music, kind of like danced around singing, and then like it just started calling behind me. It scared me, actually. Like, I just froze, and I just kind of watched it for, like, 10 minutes, and it flew away. Mm-hmm. But recently, I was actually talking about yesterday, I just saw a couple ruby-throated hummingbirds at the Fine Arts Museum, kind of at the top of the hill. There's a couple, like, trumpet. Mm-hmm. I don't know what they're called, like, Japanese trumpet, or not Japanese, but it's a native flowering plant that they like, and there's a couple of them up there.
0: Is that red flower?
2: Yeah.
0: Like, it's like kind of narrow and it's deep.
2: Yes, okay. Exactly. Okay. I just don't know the name.
0: Yeah. I always think of it as a trumpet flower.
2: Yeah.
0: Yeah. Mm-hmm. So give me a visual of, like, what did you say, the barred owl? What does it look like?
1: It honestly looks like it's straight up looking at you. It's gigantic. It's green and white. And it has this wisdom to it. You definitely feel special when it's looking at you. And they were looking at you. They were very aware of our presence.
2: Yeah.
1: They never stopped looking. There were two, one to the left and one to the right. It was very funny because we were all attentive to the one on the left side until this woman couldn't find it. And she was like, I found it. She was looking the opposite direction that we were. And I was like, you clearly don't know.
2: Right.
1: Let me guide you again. And then she's like, no, I see it. And lo and behold, there were two. Very magical. Mm.
2: My favorite part about them is I think their face is kind of like concave, which is I think why they're able to like hear so very well. I don't know, when they snap their head, like how it snaps its head, turn back around like that, like it can fly in front of you and not be face to you, and just turns its head right on you.
0: It's like piercing your soul, that look.
2: And its face is just like, it looks kind of flat from when you look at it, but it's kind of concave. Physical bird.
1: I'm actually curious, Dante, how did you get into birding? I know we took a similar class at VCU under the guidance of Leslie Bullock. It was called Avian Ecology. But how did you get into birding? What did you know before the class?
2: Funny enough, with Leslie Bullock, I was helping do the bird window collisions around campus, figure out where birds are colliding into buildings and sometimes, you know, dying, and collecting information so we can put up like tinted window, like film, so birds aren't seeing reflections of like the sky or whatever and flying right in. I did that for a couple of years and actually wasn't like really into birds. And it was kind of the class that really captured me because Leslie took us out there and I thought she was lying to us when she was spotting all these birds from like 100 meters out that looked like a black silhouette of a bird. And she's like, oh, that's a I don't know, grackle, whatever. I'm like, she doesn't know what that is. And then there's a purple finch one day. We were out at Deep Bottom at Verina. She's like, oh, guys, I think I see that purple finch. And I was like, she's messing with us. There's no way. But she was really showing us, like, how much diversity is around me, around us. And I think that's what really got me because it's like playing Pokemon, honestly. You go out and you try to catch them all. And I don't know. I'm a nerd as well. So I'm also into Pokemon, like, shocking to both those answers, right?
3: I cannot believe this.
2: Yeah, it was that. There was so much life around me, and I had no idea. Like, I don't even know if I paid attention to birds prior to that class. Like, even though I did the bird window collision thing, like, she told us what some of the birds were, but I don't think it really captured me.
1: Yeah, when I look back in my memory growing up, I don't picture any birds. I can definitely think of chickens.
2: Right.
1: And I can definitely think of flamingos. I've come from the Dominican Republic, and we have a bit of them. But before the class, I didn't know what a cardinal was. Again, I am not from this country.
2: Right.
1: From Dominican Republic. We don't have cardinals there. But to me, I just never for a single moment thought about birds. It was incredible. After the first class, I was amazed and I started to listen. And now I cannot shut them up.
2: Yeah.
1: Once you start listening, it's impossible to not listen again. And as you say, I was blown away. And a common thing about people that come on bird walks with us is they are blown away by how many birds we actually hear and see. Often at the end of a two-hour hike, they're like, I think I saw 5, 7, 10, when the actual number is 17, 20, and 33 that one time at Bryant Park. It's amazing how much diversity is around you, and you just, you know, you walk around and you just don't even know it.
2: Yeah.
0: Yeah, like that Saturday morning that you and I went out, Melanie, at the end, you asked me, you know, how many birds did I think that we had seen or heard? And I thought I was beefing up the number by saying 7, and you said, no, like 17. I totally did not register that many birds. I really can't distinguish between them yet.
1: Yeah, at the beginning, you just don't. Yeah. It's all muddy. It's really hard to tell them apart. But a lot of people don't know that birders actually just get really good at identifying bird calls because you often don't see them.
2: Yeah, it's just a lot of practice, honestly. Like routine practice. Like we took that class, so we had field quizzes. So I was out in the middle of my job playing bird calls, in the middle of my job disturbing my coworkers. And honestly, starting out as well, the bird that really tripped me up all the time was the Carolina wren. I was like, why did it make so many different sounds? And someone's like, what bird is that? And I'm like, I think it's this. And like, no, it's a Carolina wren.
0: You guys are interacting a lot with newbies like myself through the Black Avian Enthusiasts group. How did that group begin?
2: So I was really heavy into birds leaving VCU, and I kind of thinking about joining a different org. I also was thinking, like, I think subconsciously I thought I was the only black birder because environmental science is not very diverse, and our department's very small. And it wasn't until going to Taking Nature Black, the conference in Silver Spring, Maryland, a bunch of environmental, like black environmentalists, nature lovers, everything there. And I actually met more black birders. And it kind of inspired me. And then I got introduced to our co-founder, John Ditto, who I feel like is the black birder of Richmond. I think we're all out there. We just don't know it. But Leslie introduced me to John. And eventually, Dr. J. Drew Lanham came, right? And I think Ariel was like, you should start a group. And John was like, we should start a group. And then it just kind of like after that, I followed up with John, like, hey, let's start it. I was really captured with birds and I wanted to bird with black people because I thought I was the only one. I was like bringing my friends out, like, who don't really like to go outside. I'm like, I can't be the only one. I'm like, come on, look at this.
0: Yeah.
2: Don't you like this blue jay? That's kind of how it started. So like October, I think 23rd is the date. Is our first walk,
0: year?
2: First 2023.
0: Okay, first so walk. It's been a little while.
2: Yeah, it's been a long time. Time isn't real to me, but yeah.
0: Right. What do you mean by that? Say more.
2: It's been almost 3 years, but it feels longer. It feels longer than that to me.
1: To me, it feels shorter.
2: Shorter? See, it's not real.
1: Yeah. I joined the club, the Black Avian Enthusiast Club. It's a bird club for and by Black people. And I joined a year after, pretty recently, like as soon as you started it, I joined. And I really love the aspect of community that you created. Sometimes it was just us two. And other times we had a big crowd, like three people. And and the bear club just ended fitting perfectly for me. I also had come from working in the field in conservation and feeling like the minority most of the time. And it was incredible to feel like the majority whenever we would go out and bird together. So thank you so much for creating that space. And I'm so glad that it's continuing.
2: Yeah.
1: And I get to lead bird walks now, which is incredible.
0: What makes it so important to have other black birders to go out in nature with?
2: I think it was a sense of belonging. As Melanie mentioned, going out and working in this field, like we're often like probably the only person of color. And I was bird watching. I was joining different clubs, and I didn't really see anyone that looked like me. And I mentioned that during my college career, you know, there's only like a few handful of like black people in my graduating class. So belonging, and then like, I don't know, I feel like we had more fun.
1: Yeah, for me, I had come from very difficult experiences in the field as the only, and sometimes the only black woman in a team of, you know, 70, 25 people. And I found myself having to explain myself and often, and like people were using me. They clearly hadn't interacted with people of color, and they were assuming that I was the representative of all immigrants, all people from the Dominican Republic, all people of color. So it just was very burdensome to me. And the racist comments never, you know, always found their way. And it truly makes you feel like you don't belong. And for me, it's very obvious why there are not that many people of color in the field of conservation and environmental resources, like natural resources. It's because it's extremely expensive. It's a career that you don't make much money off. It's a career where you have to really be passionate. And for that, you need key experiences in the outdoors. Accessing the outdoors is not easy. Most people that live in cities, as Dante, you did a project recently for your undergrad where you looked at green areas near people. And the majority of time it was cemeteries that were near people in Virginia, like in Richmond. They had access to green spaces. It was cemeteries. So even the quality of green spaces that you have around you can definitely shift and put you into perspective of what nature is. You need a car to go to a state park. You need gear to have an incredible time camping. You need an adult that has the free time, that has the extra income to spend doing this activity. And you need to feel welcome when you are in these spaces. And I felt like when I was in the outdoors, there was always these looks or this feeling that I didn't belong.
0: So you mentioned earlier that a lot of times birders just hear the birds. You don't really see them. I'd love to play some bird calls and have you guys talk about, like, what bird is that and how do you guys remember the call of that specific bird?
1: That's the most common one. Yeah. And to me, it's like a galloping horse.
2: Yeah,
1: how do you remember?
2: That's really good. The mnemonic devices are really helpful for me. So like, tea kettle, tea kettle, tea kettle, tea. I've heard cheeseburger, cheeseburger, cheeseburger, cheese.
1: That's funny.
2: Yeah. Like, if someone tells me they don't, like, know, there's, I've had people like, there's more than, like, five birds. And yeah. I'll show them some birds, and I'm like, you know this one? And I'll play the Carolina Wren, because, I don't know, you associate that one with kind of, I feel like, some morning kind of sound you might hear. Like,
3: it does sound very morning.
2: Yeah.
3: Are both of those sounds the same bird?
2: Oh, no, that sound like two different birds. There's even a yellowthroat in the back of that one, I think.
1: that one trips me every time.
2: Yeah.
3: Is that the same bird?
2: That is a Carolina Wren as well.
1: Yeah, that is so, the same bird.
3: Oh, man.
2: That is, I think the bird is agitated when it makes that noise.
3: Okay, I see that.
2: Yeah.
1: Yeah. That's a call, yeah.
2: Yeah, and they'll go crazy doing that call. I don't even have much to say about that one. It's just another one that they do. I don't know.
1: Yeah, birds have different. They have songs and they have calls. Songs are just more complex and longer, and calls are shorter.
2: Yeah. Mm-hmm. When I'm like, I guess being mindful out in nature, I try to sit, listen, maybe I'll close my eyes and try and think about like. What I think the birds are kind of calling about. If I know it's an alarm, maybe I'll think like maybe there's a predator nearby, or maybe they're being territorial, but just kind of another way to kind of connect in nature.
3: Yeah. That last one sounds like when Amazon trucks back up. It's like that screeching backup sound. So Merlin is an app that like even like real birders like y'all use.
1: Real birders.
2: Real birders.
3: Real birders.
1: Yes.
2: And honestly, if you like birds, that's enough. You're a birder.
3: To be a real birder?
2: You're a real birder. Okay. There's a lot of people who are kind of intimidated when they see people who are getting up at like 5 a.m. They got all the equipment, got the big old camera. But like, if you just go outside and look at birds, even without binoculars, you know, you just like birds, you're a birder.
3: Okay.
2: There's people who don't identify as, you know, it's okay if you don't identify with it, but they have like bird feeders at home.
3: Right.
2: And like, you're a birder, but that's okay, you know.
3: Yeah.
1: So there are two apps that we use a lot, and it's the Merlin Bird ID. It's an incredible app, and it's the one that I recommend a lot of first-timers and just anybody interested in birds can download. It has a lot of neat features. You can find pictures. You can find distribution range, you're likely to see that bird, and a brief description of it, along with the songs and the calls.
2: Yeah.
1: We should note here that during breeding season, it's very important that you do not play these sounds when you're out in nature, because these birds are trying to breed, and when they listen to another bird come by into their territory, that can agitate them and distress them a lot. Mm-hmm. So please be cautious on that. It also has a neat feature that is the one that everybody uses, and is you can record sounds, and it will immediately, with fairly good accuracy, tell you which bird that is.
3: Mm.
1: Which is really good. And then there's this other app called eBird. Do you want to talk about it?
2: Yeah, eBird is this citizen science app where we have lots of people, birders, whoever. And when they go out to birdwatch, they can create a list of birds that they've seen. It tracks how far they've walked, the area they're in. And scientists take that data to, I guess, track bird populations, trends.
1: So if you're looking for a specific bird, you can filter by that and see when it was most recently seen, and you can go and bird.
3: So is Richmond a good place for birding?
1: I will say so.
2: Yeah.
1: The James River Park System, incredible shout out to the James River Park System, and the incredible employees that maintain it. It's a fighting battle with the English ivy, but they've kept up. And it's just a beautiful, incredible park that we have here in Richmond, and it wraps around the James River for a good bit of that section. Mm-hmm. It provides incredible habitat for migratory birds, for waterfowl, for ducks, and for people. You know, any day you can see people paddleboarding, kayaking, they are running, they're biking, they're remaining active, and to me it's one of the treasures that we have here in the city. So big fan. Big fan of the James River Park System its entirety.
2: So the James River is like pretty wild for an urban park. But yeah, if you go during like migratory seasons, maybe like mid-May, like peak season, That's a lot of people were birding during that time along the park, because it's just great for a lot of birds are stopping over as they're migrating.
1: Yeah, migratory birds are traveling such a vast extensive of land, and you know, they're here for a second, mm-hmm. and then they move along into their route to find their breeding grounds, often up north.
2: One of my favorite things learning in Leslie's class was the complete transformation that birds go under to travel such long distances. I kind of want to encourage people to go look that up. Maybe mm-hmm. there's a video, but they endure a lot, which is why it's good to not play bird calls during migratory season, because they're already under stress, trying to get across the waters. Mm-hmm. Yeah.
1: Mm-hmm. They're under a lot of stress. Yeah. And stopover habitats are very important. Mm-hmm. One of the reasons why people are encouraging folks to have native vegetation and to have water baths is they need those stopover habitats. Obviously, they need the natural ones, mm-hmm. but there's an incredible decline in the habitat and stopover habitat for birds. Birds in general are in incredible decline, and you need to see, you need to learn about something to care about it. So I'm very excited that every month we are birthing 10, 15 new birders that are now care about birds and care about their well-being and their habitat and about the nature that sustains them.
0: Do you all have a favorite memory from one of the bird walks?
1: Very early on, mm-hmm. I had been birding for 6 months, seven mm-hmm. months, and I remember Miriam
2: yeah.
1: came to one of the bird walks, and she, I don't even remember the bird that she saw. It might have been...
2: Was I there?
1: Yes.
2: Okay.
1: It was in the wetlands, mm-hmm. and that first spot where you see the water,
2: yeah,
1: the pond, the first observation deck on the pond. And I think she might have been seeing a chickadee. I don't know what it was, but she started crying. She started crying and she said, I cannot believe this. This looks just like the book. And it's so beautiful. And I started crying because indeed it was so beautiful. And it was this awakening moment of the beauty of nature and the beauty that of this bird. And it's indeed, it looks like out of a book, out of a fantasy, but it's real. Mm-hmm. And he's been there the whole time, but we never care to look. So I treasure that memory as an awakening, as a birthing of a new person that cares about its surroundings. Mm-hmm. And yeah, a lot of joy. We were both crying and laughing mm-hmm. about crying.
0: Melanie Del Pozo is a Richmond-based bird walk leader for the Black Avian Enthusiasts and the Feminist Bird Club. Dante Jackson is the president and co-founder of the Black Avian Enthusiasts. With Good Reason is produced by Virginia Humanities, which acknowledges the Monacan Nation, the original people of the land and waters of our home in Charlottesville, Virginia. Special thanks to Chioki Iansen at the Institute for Contemporary Art at Virginia Commonwealth University, where some of this episode was recorded. Our production team is Sarah McConnell, Allison Quantz, and Matt Darrow. Special thanks to Jenny Taylor for booking assistance. For the podcast, go to withgoodreasonradio.org. I'm Lauren Francis. Thanks for listening.

As a special feature of Pulpery Theater, we have sent blonde, blue-eyed Philboyd Stodge, our staff reporter, out to a restaurant in Sandusky, Ohio, that reportedly has an unusual menu. Are you ready in Sandusky, Philboyd? All right now, from Sandusky, Ohio, we give it over to Philboyd Stodge.

0: This is blonde, blue-eyed Phil Boyd Studge coming to you from the beautiful historic warehouse district of Sandusky on the southern shore of Lake Erie, one of the Great Lakes, as we all know, and...
1: Could we get on with it, please?
0: Oh, I'm sorry, Tommy. Folks, that voice you just heard is our engineer, Tommy. He wants me to get on with our interview, so why don't we do just that? I'm standing here in Sandusky, Ohio, in a restaurant that reportedly has a very unusual menu. Sir, are you the owner, sir?
2: Yes, that's right. Sam Smirnoff. That's my name.
0: Like the vodka?
2: Like the what?
0: Never mind. Mr. Smirnoff, for the benefit of our listeners at home, what is the name of your restaurant?
2: I'm very glad you asked me that question, Mr.
0: Studge.
2: Yes, that's right. I call my restaurant the PB&J Grill.
0: The PB&J Grill? And I suppose all you serve is peanut butter and jelly sandwiches?
2: Well, what's so funny?
0: Well, it just struck me as rather comical, a restaurant offering nothing but peanut butter and jelly sandwiches. But let's move on, Mr. Smirnoff. What exactly is on your menu?
2: I'm proud to say that we serve nothing but the finest peanut butter and jelly sandwiches.
0: Oh. Tell me more, please.
2: Well, if you look up at the big menu board here on the south wall, you'll see that our patrons can take their choice from either smooth peanut butter or the ever-popular chunk style. And right there, you can see that we offer 5 types of jelly. We got your grape, your strawberry. Those are the reliable standards, you know. We also got your raspberry, your apricot. And just in case you want to have something different, something unusual, we got your boysenberry.
0: That is unusual, yes. How about...
2: Well, wait. I ain't done yet. In the summer, we offer a 6th choice. Apple butter. That's homemade from my grandmother's recipe. You ever had a peanut butter and apple butter sandwich? No? Well, it's like heaven, buddy. So now, look up there on the far right of the menu board, and you can see we offer 7 different kinds of bread.
0: 7? Wow, I...
2: Yeah, 7. We got your whole wheat, your multigrain, your pumpernickel, your Italian, your Kaiser roll, and of course, the kiddie's favorite, the plain old everyday enriched white bread.
0: Ah, well, that was only 6, Mr. Smirnoff, and you said 7.
2: Oh yeah, I forgot. We also have the, focaccia bread.
0: Focaccia?
2: That's what I said.
0: Yes, of course. Well, I can see you've got a pretty sizable staff of sandwich makers, Mr. Smirnoff, but not too many customers right now. Is there a reason for that?
2: Yeah. The main reason is because you scheduled this interview for 9:30 in the morning, and I don't really open for business until 11. That guy sitting over there isn't a customer, actually. It's my bum brother-in-law. He comes in to get any sandwiches left over from the day before.
3: Hiya, Sammy!
2: Yeah, will you just get your stuff and get out of here, Frank? Anyway, where was I?
0: You were telling me that you open at 11 a.m. and...
2: Yeah. And we have a big lunch rush every day, starting at about 11:15. Lots of guys from the warehouses come over, get the sandwiches, you know. Location is everything down here.
0: And, of course, for a lot of people, a peanut butter and jelly sandwich brings back memories of days gone by, when they might bring a good old PB&J in their school lunch or have a... Say, that reminds me. I don't see a grilled peanut butter and jelly on your menu.
2: No, well, I'm not surprised. We don't offer that type of sandwich here.
0: But you call yourself the PB&J Grill. I just naturally assume that...
2: Look, what are you driving at?
0: Well, I just...
2: Are you accusing me of shady business practices or something? I've been in business in this part of town for 15 years, and nobody's ever asked me to make him a grilled peanut butter and jelly. You come in here with your microphone and your big mouth, and let me tell you, mister, I don't much appreciate it. I think you should leave before I get physical here.
0: Nobody wants you to get physical, Mr. Smirnoff, so I'll just back away slowly, and my engineer and I will leave. Please, don't hurt me.
2: No, wait. Sorry, I lost my temper there. It's not you. It's my wife's brother over there. He lives with us and hasn't worked in 5 years. It's got me on edge all the time. Frankie, get in the back, you no-good bum!
4: Get out of here! I'm sick and tired to death of you sleeping on my couch and petting my dog.
0: So, that's it for me here in Sandusky, Ohio, and on behalf of Sam Smirnoff, the owner of the PB&J Grill, this is Phil Boyd Studge, sending it back to the studio. Ow!

0: Thursday nights are for comedy on the Turnbuckle Television Cartel with that zany gang of serfs and vassals on The Medieval Office. Yay, verily, it's a new dark age of hilarity when Burp and Dink get into their usual brand of trouble.
1: The abacus is down. Dink, what do you mean the abacus is down? Don't tell me the abacus is down.
2: Burp, the abacus is down.
1: I said, don't tell me. Can we get an AT guy?
2: Nerp. He just got over the plague. He's parchmented solid for weeks.
1: Shit. Well, you'll just have to count on your fingers and toes until the bloody abacus can get serviced.
2: I can't. Remember, Led McWinkle chopped off two of my fingers last week for allegedly fondling his daughter's... love apples.
1: Well, go get your sodding brother then, like last time. Has he got 10 full fingers?
2: Yeah, but only 1 foot. He kicked.
1: He kicked a knight, yes, I remember. Zounds and bloody curses. My 10-year-old son could fix that abacus.
2: Yeah?
1: But his mum shipped him off to the children's crusade for the summer holidays.
0: Remember, that's Comedy Night Thursday and The Medieval Office, right after Campy the Magic Water Dolphin. Set your sundials for laughter on TTC.
3: Here's your Curry Coast weekend weather picture from KCIWLP and the National Weather Service. Tonight, mostly clear with a low around 54. Moderate north-north winds will be gusty. Tomorrow will be sunny with a high near 62 and gusty north-northwest winds. And then Sunday night, expect breezy and gusty conditions with a low around 55 under mostly clear skies. 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
4: Hi, welcome to Food Sleuth Radio, where we help you think beyond your plate. I'm Melinda Hemelgarn, a registered dietitian and investigative nutritionist on a mission to connect the dots between food, health, and agriculture and find food truth. And today, I am honored to welcome my guest, Mr. John McGee. He is a farmer, organizer, and researcher, and most recently, he has held positions with the Agricultural Justice Project as Technical Assistance Coordinator and Interim General Coordinator. However, the Agricultural Justice Project is closing after nearly 30 years, and Mr. McGee has facilitated the process of collecting knowledge, analysis, and vision from their wide network of allies into an extensive sunsetting report, which is titled A Season for Solidarity. Mr. McGee is the lead author and project coordinator on this beautiful report. The report takes a hard look at the conditions facing farmworker communities, and there's also a shareable toolkit, which we'll dive into today. But this is true legacy work for this tremendous organization. Mr. McGee holds a master's degree in geology from the University of Georgia. Welcome, John.
5: Thanks for having me, Melinda.
4: Well, before we dive into some of the work of the Agricultural Justice Project, I wonder if you could tell us, how did you become interested in farmworker justice issues?
5: Well, I worked on farms for a number of years, mostly wholesale farms, some direct to consumer at farmers markets. But I worked on crews and was a crew manager and field operator, you know, equipment operator, for about 7 years full-time and for a number of years part-time. And so I saw firsthand who was working on the farms and under what conditions. And it really struck me just in a deeply personal way that even on organic farms, which we, you know, often assume that they're better than other farms, they may be better, but the working conditions are often still pretty bad. So I got involved in worker organizing after Occupy. I got involved with our local worker center, and that's actually how I came to meet AJP, the Agricultural Justice Project, because the Worker Center and the organizers we were working with, we tried to bring the standards, the fair trade and fair labor certification of AJP to Western Massachusetts, where I live and work. And that's how I got involved. And from there, I stayed involved. And from 2016 on, I've been very active in immigrant solidarity work, which of course is very tightly bound up with farm worker issues.
4: Absolutely. And you dedicate this report to two of AJP's founders, Nelson Carrasquillo and Michael Sly. And I think that their quotes are worth repeating. Nelson insisted that a food system that honors human rights would require a total change of direction. And he always made sure that we listened to and honored the voices of farm workers themselves. And then Michael never tired of reminding the organic movement that we cannot reach the shores of sustainability on environmental stewardship alone. We must have justice. So to your point that organic is great from an environmental perspective, but I think people may not realize that there is this social justice component that is missing. And that's where AJP comes in. Is there anything about the history of AJP that you want to make sure our listeners know?
5: Yeah, the one thing that I really want to emphasize, you know, you mentioned in the introduction of AJP that we highlight farm worker issues, but actually, I think one of the main contributions of AJP has been that we are a coalition. And so we are not just representing farm workers. We're not just a place that farm workers can get a voice. We are also, we have farmers in our coalition. And our founders, Michael and Nelson, and also Richard Mandelbaum, Elizabeth Henderson, Marty Mesh, they came together in the 1990s around the formation of the National Organic Program out of a really intense disappointment that the USDA, unsurprisingly, just left social justice off the agenda of the organic definition. No one who knows the USDA is surprised about that. But, you know, for the organic movement, social justice was a big part of the vision. And coming out of the farm crisis of the 80s, and for many years before that, really, part of the organic vision was that finally good stewardship would be rewarded in the marketplace with a premium. And this would be the basis for fair livelihoods for farmers as well. And so in our report, in all of our work that we do, we really highlight the fact that farm workers and farmers, our only path to fair livelihoods and fair working conditions for both of those groups is solidarity, working together with shared concerns. So yeah, farmers are not absent from this picture.
4: Right. Well, I think that Nelson made a good point on a Facebook post where he reminds the end eaters that farm workers are invisible. And as a dietitian, I have always tried to encourage my colleagues who work in food and consumer education to help people think beyond their plates and think about the hands that harvested their food and what kind of conditions they may live and work in, and to make food choices based on that. I want to go back, though, to something that you said. So originally, when the organic program was getting started, the founders did want a social justice component, but USDA didn't want to address that. I'm surprised to hear that, maybe in my naivety, but can you tell me any reason why that was?
5: Yeah, well, so for some of the backstory here, I highly recommend folks check out Julie Guthman's book, Agrarian Dreams, which really goes through the history of the organic movement in California specifically and tells some of that backstory, but also kind of highlights the heterogeneity of the organic movement, right? The organic movement, it's not all a movement, it's also an industry. And so there's a bit of a sort of tug of war over organic. And there's the movement folks for whom a holistic vision of a dignified agrarian life that really, you know, values labor, that is concerned for social justice, that's one part of the lineage of what we know as organic. And also there's an industry component. There are many farmers that participate in organic production, and there are many mixed operations. They're looking to diversify their crop mix. They like the organic premium. There's not necessarily a social mission for them or like a set of values that really values labor. And it gets even more complicated than that. You know, there are just many reasons why people have participated in organic. But in the context of the 1990s, what happened was that at the table with the USDA, of course, the industry side of organics has the upper hand. They always have had the ear of the USDA and the ear of legislators and so on. And so, you know, the National Campaign for Sustainable Agriculture, which later became the National Sustainable Agriculture Coalition today, they were organizing more like the small farmers, the family farms, and including also farm workers. And so they were trying, some of them were like our founders, were trying to advocate for this social justice mission to be included in the organic program. And in the report, we actually recount some of that history through Richard Mandelbaum's interview. Richard worked with Nelson at CATA, the Farm Worker Support Committee. And so he tells the story about how even among the smaller farm advocacy groups that were at the table for the Sustainable Agriculture Coalition, many of them were not on the same page about prioritizing working conditions. Many of them thought arguing for fair prices and fair contracts was a lost cause. And so if we just go for the premium, then that will be enough. And I think there are a lot of people who regret some of those decisions looking back now.
4: Yeah. Well, I want to just let our listeners know that the report and the toolkit are all online. I am going to provide a link to both of those. The report itself, 194 pages, it's chock full with snippets of history, lots of photographs of the founders, their early work, co-ops getting their certificates. It's rich and it makes for great reading. And I pulled out a quote because I thought it would be something for us to, well, I hope it would be something for us to ponder. This is from Lie of the Land. It was a quote from a California farmer in the 1930s. And the quote is, "We want Mexicans because we can treat them as we cannot treat any other living men. We can control them at night behind bolted gates within a stockade 8 feet high surmounted by barbed wire. We make them work under armed guards in the fields." And when I look at that, I'm taken aback. And then I think to my produce department aisle, and I think about the living and working conditions of the people that harvested that fruit. So this was back in the 1930s. I just wonder what conditions like these might remain.
5: Yeah, well, you have put your finger right on the pulse of farm worker concerns. You know, there's a report from the Southern Poverty Law Center from, I think, about 10, maybe 15 years ago about the guest worker program, the H2A program, which is increasingly just been expanding exponentially over the years. And the title of the report is Close to Slavery. And so, you know, the conditions that many farm workers still operate within are pretty bad. It is important that we abolish slavery. It is incredibly important that we abolish slavery. And what we have today is not, there's a continuity there, but it is not the same. And so one of the things that I really wanted to draw out for my part in this report, what I think is really important about understanding why farm workers are still so devalued, and increasingly farmers themselves, is that there is a dark part of our heritage. We have lots of great things that have happened in American history, and there's a lot of terrible things as well. And this is one of the worst parts of it. There is a disdain for work and for the people who do it. And it is bound up with racism and white supremacy. And for many of us, you know, this is kind of out of sight, out of mind, but manual labor is treated as toil, especially farm labor. It is effectively like robbed of dignity and honor. And if you want to improve your situation, you just have to get out of farming. Well, that's completely unsustainable, right? There's always going to be someone who has to do this essential work of feeding us. But if you look back in our history, you know, to slavery and everything that came after, Jim Crow, Juan Crow, the Bracero program, you know, to undocumented immigrants and guest workers today, there is a continuity of agriculture in this country treating people like machines, treating them like property. And the quote that you shared is, it's bracing because it's so honest about it.
4: Right.
5: And I think in many ways, people are much more sophisticated today, you know, industrial farmers and the various folks in the supply chain, about sort of distancing themselves from explicitly saying that they don't value these people's lives the way that they value other people. But it's there. And that is why in this report and in the chapter that you're quoting from, chapter two on race and labor and land, we call for reconstruction, just like the quote that you repeated from Nelson too. We need a total change of direction. And agriculture in this country has been founded on this

0: of an excellent report titled A Season for Solidarity. There's also a toolkit. We will provide links to that, but it highlights the nearly 30-year existence of the Agricultural Justice Project and the critical work that this project has done. So I was interested in the Season for Solidarity report and looking at the key points. So in order to have justice in agriculture, we need a just immigration policy. We need to win a fair and democratic food system by decommodifying food and land. And I wanted to ask you to dive into that a bit more. We need to organize to build power and defend democracy in a united front. So let's talk a little bit about what you mean by decommodifying food and land.
1: Sure. Yeah, so the second half of our report is looking forward. And that's where these priorities that you're listing off come from. And so we have a chapter on priorities around labor and immigration. We have a chapter on agriculture in general. And then we have a chapter on movements and organizing. And so in the agriculture chapter, we are wrestling a bit with what folks shared with us. So among the farmers who we interviewed over the last year, Jim Goodman of the Family Farm Defenders stands out. You know, he was saying how small and medium farms are continuing to go out of business, usually pretty quietly, but he was citing figures that basically like a farm a day in Wisconsin, a dairy farm a day is going out of business. So we still have a pretty serious crisis of farm viability. And I think most of us who work in farming are not surprised to hear that. We know that. I don't know how much that registers for other folks, but the situation is that the agriculture sector, it's a market, like the entire rest of our economy, it operates on a market basis. And because it is a market, what matters to your ability to survive as a farm or as any other business in this food system is your ability to capture value and to protect it. So like, what do I mean by that? We can look at the case of the organic premium. So 20 years ago, there was a pretty healthy premium for growing organic food. And when you sold your products to a buyer, a wholesale buyer, or a buyer in a farmer's market or wherever it might be, then there was an expectation that it would cost more. You would earn a higher price because of the extra work and stewardship that goes into producing that food. What we have seen over time is that that premium has all but disappeared for many products. Those farmers still have to do the extra work. They still have to do all of the stewardship. And yet it is increasingly people further up the supply chain, you know, the big ag and the processors, the packers and the shippers and the retailers and the wholesalers and the distributors, they have been able to chisel away how much of that premium goes to the farmer. And so the net result is that farms can't make it. It continues to be a very tight market. And that's not just organic farms. I mean, like 99% of our food system is conventional. And those farmers are struggling too, if they are not the largest and most industrial farms. So what does that tell you? This is why we say like we need to decommodify food and land, because it is that market and the power that these big actors have in that marketplace that has allowed them to steal away value, not just from the farmers. I mean, they're also gouging consumers on the retail side. You know, people who go to buy their produce in a grocery store, they're still paying a premium. That premium is there and it's going somewhere, but it's not going to the farms. And it's also being extracted out of the soil and out of the ecosystems that we farm in. It's being extracted out of the people who work on our farms. That is like value that is being captured by these big players and extracted, and it's being siphoned off for profit. And so the contrast with that, like what we and movements around the world, organic movements around the world are calling for in contrast to that is agroecology. And agroecology is just it's a framework for growing food and feeding people in harmony with the land, but especially keeping that value where it belongs in the soil, in the land, in ecosystems.

0: systems in the people who do the actual work of feeding us, growing the food. And so that's the problem, is that the market is that mechanism. As long as there is a market and big players have outside influence over what's possible there, then we will continue chasing our tail. This is why, as we were saying a minute ago, labor on organic farms has continued to be just a little bit better than conventional. It's because there's still not enough of the value that is being circulated in our food system going back to the farms themselves. So that means that this is a political fight to talk about decommodifying food and land. Those are really big goals. And finding ways to protect the regular folks, whether they are on the producing or the consuming side of this, from the depredations of the market, there's a possibility for a coalition there. And that is very much the theory of AJP, where we've operated from, you know, all along, is hoping that we could cultivate that sort of community of interest, those folks who see that we need to do something. And coalition is just really important. And it needs to really go beyond just the usual tweaks to the farm bill. We need to figure out how to protect people from the market.
1: And, you know, I think as a dietitian that food is medicine, but I think that these deeper dive kinds of issues with regard to justice are critical. It's one of the reasons why I wanted to have you on and to promote the project toolkit as well as the report, to just expand the way we think, to think more critically about the food system as a whole. You also have a toolkit, and in the minutes remaining in our conversation, I wanted to talk a bit about AJP's food justice certification standards. And something that you say in the report is, you know, when you bring these standards to, say, a conference, people really like the idea, but they don't necessarily embrace the detail. Tell me what you mean by that. We like the idea of food justice certification standards. What is it about the details?
0: Yeah, that's a really good question. And thanks for the opportunity to clarify that. So we have met a wide range of farmers who respond to us in really different ways. And I would say, like, among organic farmers, the primary skepticism that we get is that, okay, so you're talking about improving working conditions for farm workers, but what about me? I'm struggling too. And this has just been one of the biggest puzzles of AJP, because we started with this idea that we really would hold together the struggles that are facing farmers and the struggles that are facing farm workers. Now, we're not shy about being really honest and forthright about farm worker issues, which in itself is pretty off-putting to a lot of farmers, because that's a perspective that is almost never really present in many of these farm spaces. And some people just get offended at that. But this viability piece is really cause for skepticism. People were right to be skeptical, because what we were never able to do, except in maybe one case, was achieve any kind of like favorable trading conditions, a price premium, something solid that could actually benefit the farm so that they had a little bit more space in order to devote more management to improving labor conditions. It's a pretty easy sell to tell people, here are some tools to make your farm safer. Those kinds of recommendations were generally like very well received, and folks were really interested and happy to comply with those. But once you start talking about some of the features in our standards, were union neutrality, extending to your workers the right to collective bargaining, also extending to your workers either a living wage, which tends to be quite high and above standard wages for farm workers, or negotiating, like being open to negotiating in good faith those wages. Well, all of a sudden you're talking about actual dollars. And as I mentioned, as everybody's aware, the bottom line on these farms tends to be very tight. And so that, I think, was the greatest source of skepticism that we got from farmers.
1: Yeah. I went through the standards because they're fascinating. I appreciated the ratio between lowest paid and highest paid workers is not greater than 1 to 8. Workers are provided leave of absence for maternity, medical, and family emergencies, things that many people might receive in a different kind of workplace, but may not realize that there are people working in the field, they don't get those benefits. There are so many benefits that workers in fields don't receive. The safety for child workers in agriculture, that is a whole other issue. There's a whole section on health and safety on the farm, which I thought was critical, especially as climate change makes working conditions more hazardous. Just the fact that workers and interns have access to adequate medical care. So fold that goal into the immigration issues where you have people who are afraid to go to a medical clinic because they're afraid of, say, being arrested by ICE.
0: Exactly. Yeah. And I think that this is a really important fact. And this is why we talk about immigration so much in the report in the labor section, is that you're highlighting the fact that farm workers are excluded by law from many of the protections that are really just super basic and common protections for most working people in the US. And those exclusions go way back to the New Deal. But there's another way that immigration is a whole other layer, a whole additional layer that makes farm workers, especially, more vulnerable, more precarious, and they have really good reason to fear retaliation from employers for seeking any kind of, being made whole over, say, wage theft or really egregious pesticide exposure or anything like that. One of the most gut-wrenching quotes in the report is from Jeannie Economos at the Farm Worker Association of Florida, talking about how since 2016, basically in Donald Trump's first term in office, all of those complaints and due process kind of assistance that the Farm Worker Association was providing to its members, they just came to a stop. No one was coming in. No one's going to come to a workshop on heat safety if you're afraid of getting picked up on the way. So immigration is this absolutely essential block on making any progress on working conditions for farm workers. And we need to treat it as that.
1: Yeah. John, this is an incredible project. It's an incredible report as well as toolkit. Just having discussions about what is legal versus what is fair. We didn't have time to dive into that, but I do want to help you. Even though AJP is closing, I still want us to be looking forward to fighting and winning alongside you and all of our movement allies in making this report available to people and amplifying it. So, I want to thank you for this brilliant work. I want to thank our listeners for joining us. Remind everyone that Food Sleuth Radio is produced by Dan Hemmelgarn for KOPN in Columbia, Missouri. Most of all, I want to thank my guest, Mr. John McGee, farmer, organizer, and researcher with the Agricultural Justice Project, lead author, and project coordinator for A Season for Solidarity and related toolkit. John, is there anything you want to leave our audience with?
0: Yeah, I think what I really want to leave folks with is that justice is often pitched as like a moral cause, that it's something that we need to do because it's right. And the point that we really try to drive home in this report is that justice is also strategic because our opponents, big ag, Wall Street, authoritarians across the world, they have the money. And our source of power is people. And that is a numbers game. We need bigger coalitions and we need more people linking up our struggles together because we have big things that we really need to win. And I think that that's clear to a lot of folks. So we have work ahead of us and it's not likely to be grant funded. It's not going to be charity. And what we're wrestling with in this report is that our organizations were not necessarily built for this moment, but we have to find a way to rise above that.
1: Thank you. That's great. I will help amplify, I hope, this report and keep this project going well into the future. Thank you so much for your work and your time.
0: Thank you, Melinda.
2: And this is Labor History in Two. On this day in labor history, the year was 1939. That was the day striking auto workers in Cleveland, Ohio, defended their picket lines in what is known as the Battle of East 140th Street. Members of UAW Local 45 at GM's Fisher Body Plant had been on strike for 3 weeks. They had joined striking GM workers at 12 plants throughout Michigan. They demanded a supplemental agreement granting skilled workers wage increases, overtime adjustments, and seniority charity and apprentice provisions. In Cleveland, strikers vowed to stop the scabbing and were mostly successful. Now, at the start of the morning shift, a scab attempted to plow through the picket lines at a high rate of speed. Strikers flooded the gates and brought the scab car to a virtual stop. As they attempted to convince him not to cross through, mounted police viciously charged and attacked the strikers. Police continued to shoot tear gas guns from behind plant gates. Soon, there were more than 5,000 picketers fighting with police as workers poured out from half a dozen nearby plants to support the strikers. For over 2 hours, workers showered strike-breaking forces with bricks, rocks, and paving blocks. They overturned scab cars and drove the police off the street and into the plant. Fighting broke out again in the afternoon when police tried to bring in more tear gas supplies. Strike leaders directed activities from an amplifier on the roof of a nearby restaurant. The next day, famed Prohibition crusader Elliot Ness, now Cleveland's director of public safety, enforced a 500-yard riot zone, banning all gatherings near the gates and limited picketers to 7 at each gate. Strikers began picketing the homes of known scabs and would ratify a new contract just days later. Like what you hear? Check out more at laborhistoryin2.com.
3: Welcome to Growing Greener, your guide to environmentally informed gardening. Produced in collaboration with the Perfect Earth Project, this program brings you each week some expert who puts you in touch with a different aspect of gardening in partnership with nature. Our goal is to make your personal landscape healthier, more beautiful, more sustainable, and more fun. This is your host, Tom Christopher. I am back from my travels, and today I will be speaking to Dr. Peter Adler of Utah State University. I have been skeptical about the claims by prominent landscape designers such as Dr. James Hitchmore of Sheffield, Great Britain, that the mixtures of native and non-native plants, which they call designed ecosystems, can provide the same ecological benefits and the same stability in the garden as do assemblages of plants drawn from natural communities of locally evolved species. I contacted Dr. Adler because he has been investigating the dynamics of competition versus coexistence in plant communities. His perspective on designed ecosystems surprised me, but it also left me with much to think about. Welcome to Growing Greener, Peter.
4: Thank you. Pleasure to be here.
3: Peter, you're a plant ecologist at Utah State University. And one of your principal areas of research is the dynamics of coexistence and competition among different plant species.
4: That's right. Trying to understand how all these species seem to coexist. Why doesn't the best competitor, the best adapted species, exclude all the others?
3: When you put it that way, it's a good question.
4: Yeah, it's a classic question. It goes back over 100 years. Ecologists have been working on that.
3: I became aware of your work when I came across a paper you and several collaborators published back in 2018, which is Competition and Coexistence in Plant Communities. Interspecific competition is stronger than interspecific competition. Can you explain what the point was you were investigating and what you found?
4: Sure. So in order for species to coexist stably, and stable in this case just means nobody goes extinct, multiple species can persist. In order for that to happen, each species needs to be limited by a different factor. One species could be limited by, say, an insect herbivore. Another species could be limited by lack of water. Another species could be limited by lack of nitrogen. They need to be limited by different things. And if that is happening, it tends to mean that different species are competing for different things, and they are most limited by their conspecifics, by members of their own species, than by other species. Here's a tortured analogy to help illustrate why that works. Imagine that you're going to a wedding reception. The wedding planners didn't get enough food, and so everybody's a little bit nervous about filling their plate. There's a vegetarian entree, and there's a meat entree. You're a vegetarian. Are you going to get more food if everyone else at the wedding is a vegetarian, or if there's just a few vegetarians and a whole bunch of carnivores?
3: I suppose it's the second.
4: That's right. That's right. If
2: scenario.
4: it's all vegetarians there, everybody's going for the same entree, and you're only going to get a few scraps. If you're surrounded by a bunch of carnivores, you're going to have all the vegetarian food you can eat. And so, if, trying to illustrate what happens, say, if one species is shallow rooted, it's competing for shallow soil moisture, and the other species it's competing against has deeper roots. Well, that shallow rooted species, if it's surrounded by deeper rooted competitors, it's going to have exclusive access to that little bit of shallow soil moisture. If it's in a monoculture, if it's just surrounded by other members of its own species, everybody's competing for that shallow soil moisture. If it's surrounded by a mix of species, some are deep rooted, then each individual of the shallow rooted species will have a better chance at filling its plate. What we were doing in this paper was basically looking for evidence, indirect evidence, that that is in fact what's going on. It's very hard to measure exactly what resources species are competing for, what herbivores are limiting them, how they respond to different environmental factors, temperature, salinity. It's really hard to measure all those things directly. But what's a little easier to do is ask, well, how well do things grow when they're surrounded by their own species or when they're surrounded by other species? And if you see this pattern where actually they do better when they're surrounded by a different species than when they're surrounded by their own kind, that's an indication that, yes, in fact, they're limited by different factors. And so that's what we saw some evidence for that. And that matches intuition. You know, you go out into nature, to these plant communities, you see a lot of species. We're not sure that they're coexisting stably. Some of them could be on their way up, some could be on their way down, on their way out. But seems like there's a lot of coexistence out there. And so looking at results from many, many different published studies seems to confirm that intuition that, yeah, these different kinds of species, they've got different niches. They're limited by different factors.
2: You know, this relates to something I heard from a forest ecologist and well-known popular author, a guy named Tom Wessels, who's based here in New England. And he told me when I talked to him, and this was his hypothesis, I guess. He didn't quote me data to support this, but that as plants co-evolve in relatively stable plant communities, they tend over time to reduce competition between various species by evolving to occupy different ecological niches. In other words, to be able to tap the resources in different ways. For instance, he said, you know, one species may evolve more expansive leaves, so it's able to collect this sunlight it needs in shady spots, whereas another may evolve to flourish in full sun. The benefit of this, he said, is that plants can devote the resources they collect to their own growth and proliferation rather than using up the energy in competing with the other species. That made sense to me. I'm wondering if that makes sense to you or if it's just an interesting hypothesis. How would you characterize that?
4: No, I think there's a lot of evidence for many pieces of that. And I would start even before, so you and Wessels were talking about evolution, but even before that happens, if you think of the process of community assembly, so that's how, you know, you said you've got the stable plant community. Well, how did you get there? You know, at some point, the glacier retreated, seeds start to show up, species start to occupy the site. And it's going to be a crazy mishmash of different species. It's probably not going to be a stable plant community. And so, even before there's a chance for evolution, for species to change which resources they're specializing on, how they're responding to sun or shade, even before that evolutionary process starts, there's these population dynamics which are going to result in the local extirpation of species that aren't very well adapted. So, if we go back to my example of a shallow and a deep-rooted species, maybe early on in the community process, there's 10 shallow-rooted and there's 10 deep-rooted species. Well, those shallow-rooted species are going to be competing pretty intensely. And so over the early generations in the early stages of community assembly, you may start to lose many of those shallow-rooted species. You may start to lose the less competitive deep-rooted species. And you'll end up with the one or two shallow-rooted species that are the best competitors and the one or two deep-rooted species that are the best competitors. If there were only two available niches, you'd end up with two species stably coexisting. Of course, it's not just the rooting niche. There's sun and there's shade. There's wet periods and dry periods. There's response to different herbivores. There's many, many dimensions of the niche. And so that's why you can end up with many, many species. But so this winnowing down of species, even before the evolutionary process has really had time to play out, we should talk about the ghost of competition past, that there may be species that you don't see at a site because they've already been excluded. You show up, you say, oh, look, every species has its own niche. They all fit together so well. Well, if you'd gotten there earlier, you might have seen some species being excluded. This evolutionary process that you're talking about, yes, there is direct evidence for it. We call it character displacement. And one of the papers I can think of that shows this really nicely is here in the Intermountain West, we have a really nasty plant invader, an annual grass called cheatgrass. And Beth Ledger, a professor at University of Nevada, Reno, measured the traits, the phenotypes of one of the native grasses that competes with cheatgrass. And she was able to show that if you look at this grass bottlebrush squirrel tail, if you look at it in sites where cheatgrass is not present, it's different than the kind of bottlebrush squirrel tail you find in sites where cheatgrass is present. So it's evolved. It has changed the way it grows to better compete or coexist with cheatgrass after that invasion happened. So yeah, there are these evolutionary processes at play. They're occurring simultaneously with what we call these ecological processes, the population dynamics, the births and the deaths, and some populations increasing and others decreasing.
2: So this is very interesting in light of a rule of thumb in ecological gardening, which is what I'm most interested in these days. Ecological gardening emphasizes that if you can determine what was the plant community that naturally, if you're living in an area that's been cleared, which most of it, particularly in the eastern United States, falls into that category, if you can figure out what were the communities that would naturally occur in your area, your habitat, then if you use plants from that particular community to create your garden within your design, then you'll probably have less trouble in terms of managing gardens. I mean, one of the big activities in traditional gardening is managing the competition between the different species, because you got stuff from all over the world. And so you got to do a lot of weeding and selective watering and selective fertilization to keep things in balance. It's always a constant chore. Whereas if you can figure out the plants that coexist fairly well in your area, then you can escape a lot of that work. Does that seem reasonable to you?
4: I think there's truth to that idea at the core, but in practice, there's going to be just an avalanche of complications. So I'll go through a bunch of those. One is, okay, so you know that there's some native plant community that's assembled over centuries and millennia, and you have a pretty good idea what the species were in that. So you plant them in your garden. Okay, is the environment in your garden, does it really match the environment that those plants were growing in their natural setting? Are the soils the same? Or are the soils richer in nutrients because you've been fertilizing your garden? Or is it less rocky? So there's these subtle differences in the environment are really going to affect the interactions among those plant species and change who's dominant, who's rare, who are the winners and losers. So does the environment match? Another thing is these communities are never static. There's always new species being introduced, and humans have accelerated that process incredibly. That's why we're beset by all these biological invasions now. And in fact, horticulture is a major source of invaders, that people introducing plants and animals, for that matter, intentionally, that's the starting point for many of the nasty invasions we're dealing with now. And so if you live in a city or the suburbs, your garden is constantly going to be receiving propagules of species that you may not want there, and that may not have been in that native plant community that you're trying to model on. So that's going to be another complication with the idea that, oh, you just get the right species in the right place and you're all set. And then, of course, the environment's changing too. The climate is changing quickly. We've increased the amount of nitrogen in the biosphere dramatically for agriculture, basically, fertilizers. This is the same problem that managers of natural areas, that conservation is dealing with right now. If you're thinking about a national park, the original goal in a lot of land management, conserved lands, protected lands, was managing for the historical range of variation. We should see the plant community here that we had maybe before 1492, or at least that we had, for the last few centuries, that should be the goal. Here in the West, we think a lot about fire. How frequent, how severe should we expect fires to be. We have a bunch of really cool methods to reconstruct fire histories, and we think, okay, let's manage for the historical range of variation. If we keep it within an envelope that was common historically, we should be pretty good. But yeah, the environment's changing, the communities are changing. It's hard to know what to do. The nice thing about that historical range of variation idea, which you're applying in the setting of a garden, basically, it seems to provide this objective goal, this objective benchmark. This is what we should be trying to manage for. And when you realize that it's no longer relevant, that historical range of variation is no longer relevant because the environment's changing, because this community's changed, there's new species present, it's hard to know what to do. It all seems way more subjective. How do we decide what to manage for, if not the historical community? And I think it really comes down to, what do we value as a society? Or if it's your garden, what do you value as an individual? What do you want to shape there? So it really forces a national park manager into the mindset of a gardener in a pretty uncomfortable way for most of them, I think.
2: Would you say that knowing what you've been able to reconstruct about the history of the environment in that area and the plant communities is no longer relevant at all, or that it's useful knowledge, but that you have to understand that there aren't easy answers, like maybe I was reaching for?
4: I think it's extremely useful. It's a great starting point. It's probably the best starting point. I love the idea of people gardening with native plants and plants that are appropriate to where they live, to the environment. I have a garden, sort of, not a very nice one. And yeah, that's a starting point for me. I'd like to see some native plants there. But don't be surprised when it doesn't work exactly the way you expect for all the reasons I mentioned. Yeah, and don't feel bad about having to put your thumb on the scale a little bit and intervene to get the outcome that you want. And I mean, thinking carefully about what is the outcome that you want. If it's not possible to get something that looks like a native, pristine plant community, whatever that means, what do you want?
2: Peter, I need to pause for a moment to remind listeners that this program is Growing Greener, a weekly conversation about gardening in partnership with nature, coming to you from the studios of WESU 88.1 FM in Middletown, Connecticut. This is your host, Tom Christopher, and today I am speaking with Dr. Peter Adler, a plant ecologist at Utah State University, about the dynamics of competition versus coexistence among plant species within a community. So, Peter, there's a school of gardening that has become popular in Europe, but now also in the United States, that's moved to what the practitioners call designed ecosystems. That is, they try to create their own new communities of plants, novel communities, I sometimes call them, or novel ecosystems, often assembled from all over the world and largely on aesthetic preferences. You're looking for a plant of a certain color, and so you find it in a bulb from South Africa, and then you maybe combine that with something that grows in the Pyrenees of northern Spain. Anyway, the idea is that if you analyze the habitat in which you're planting and then draw plants from similar habitats in various places, even from different continents, as I've said, that these plants will settle into something similar or maybe even identical to a natural plant community, that the disparate plants in the designed ecosystems will interact in a fashion similar to those in a natural community of naturally selected and co-evolved plant species. This strikes me as unlikely, given that the plants have never encountered each other before, and typically, as I say, are chosen largely for aesthetic reasons. But what would your take on that be?
4: It sounds like a great experiment. It's a community assembly experiment. That's what we'd call it. And we do experiments like that. We plant species together in different conditions, and we see what happens. So I don't think there's anything wrong with it. What I would expect is that the results will be unpredictable. Many of the species that you start with won't do well. The ones that do best may not be the ones that you expected to be dominant. You'll get some or even a lot of competitive exclusion if you don't intervene and start weeding or changing the water nutrient supply. So sounds like fun, right? It's going to be a lot of action. The same rules apply in a natural ecosystem and in your garden. It's the same biological processes at play in either place. The fact that you're putting together species from different biogeographic regions, you're just accelerating a natural process. Naturally, the frequency with which something from South Africa comes into contact with something from California, that might be pretty infrequent in a world without humans, but eventually it happens. Things move around. And so you're just greatly accelerating that process when you do it in your backyard. So the question that comes to mind for me is, if you start off with 20 species that you'd like to have growing in your garden, and they come from the same biogeographic region, you know, if I'm in northern Utah here, will I get higher species richness? You know, once things have settled down, I've lost some stuff that doesn't do well. Will I end up with a richer community, higher species richness, more species, than if I started off with 20 species, five of them came from Eurasian steppe, five of them from the Intermountain West, Utah, five of them from semi-arid regions in Australia, right? If I pull them from all over the world, will the outcome be any different? I would be surprised if it was all that different. I think that every location is so unique, the combination of the environmental factors, so unique, that I'd be really surprised if the 20 native species, you ended up with 12 that really persisted, whereas when you pull from all over the world, you only get three that persist. I think it would be pretty hard. You'd have to do the experiment many, many, many times to detect a difference in the ultimate outcome. When you pull species together like that, put them in a new environmental context, it's just really unpredictable what's going to turn out.
5: So if you're hoping that in one scenario, nature's already done a lot of sorting over a long, long period of time, and that your guesses, perhaps in throwing a bunch of plants together for the first time, might take a long time to sort out. But as you say, it's such a complicated process.
4: Yeah, I think another way of saying that, I like talking about the sorting process. The sorting is so unpredictable and so site-specific. The idea that by starting with 20 native species that grow together in nature, that you're somehow going to end up with less sorting, less competition than with 20 species from all over the world, I guess I'm skeptical that it would really work out that way just because every site is so unique. That it would actually be fun to do that as an ecological experiment, to plant these little communities with same number of species, but combining them from different areas with a similar environment. I mean, the one advantage of doing it with the local species is that I think you've got a better chance that they really do match the local environment. You pull some protea from South Africa, it's adapted to grow on incredibly nutrient-poor soils. And here in North America, we don't have that many nutrient-poor soils. Certainly where you live in Massachusetts, where I live in Utah, it's not like that. And so right off the bat, you know, that species is going to be out of its element. So I think the best reason to lean more on the local species is simply that there's a better chance they're going to be well-matched to the local conditions, but not necessarily because of coevolution or things like that.
5: And I guess if you want to support the indigenous wildlife, then there are benefits, particularly with insects, to using indigenous plant species.
4: Yeah. And you're not going to you're not going to start an invasion, right?
5: Well, there's that, yeah.
4: You know, when you move things around, like I said, a lot of our really worst plant invasions started with horticultural introductions. So that's probably the number one reason not to do it.
5: Well, you know, what I'm taking away from this is, well, there's two things. One is that I feel that ecology still has a fairly incomplete understanding of how different plant species interact with each other. I mean, there are a lot of broad strokes that have been established, but there are a lot of fine points that I think are still being explored and understood. And certainly in gardening, that's true. I mean, nobody worried about invertebrates and bacteria and fungi in the soil when I was coming up. And we're just getting a better picture of that now. But I'm also getting a message from you showing a little humility in the face of nature, that it's very complex, that there aren't going to be easy answers most of the time.
4: Yeah, absolutely. I'm actually, before this call, I was working on a talk for the annual meeting of the Ecological Society of America. It's in a few weeks. It happens to be here in Utah this year. And the talk I'm giving is about how hard it is to predict the effect of climate change on a particular species. This one's about an invasive species I already mentioned, cheatgrass, bad invader here in the Intermountain West. And we are trying to synthesize results from a five-year project, almost $2 million of investment from the National Science Foundation, measuring all kinds of things, doing lots and lots of experiments. And on one hand, we learned a lot. We've written a lot of cool papers. We know much more about how different genotypes of cheatgrass found in different places, how they respond to different environmental factors. We know how they interact with native species. We've learned all these things. And we knew a lot about cheatgrass to begin with because it's such a big problem. It's been the focus of a lot of research. So this is a species. It's got a very simple life cycle. It's an annual plant. You can easily do experiments and learn about population dynamics quickly. Grows everywhere you plant it, so there's no problem there. And yet, despite all we know about cheatgrass, when we try and predict how it's going to do at some site in some particular year, some unique pattern of weather and storms and dry periods and hot periods, cold periods, we're pretty bad. And so it's a reminder that even if you know a lot, there's still so much that you don't know. And there's so much variability we cannot explain. A lot of my career, I've been trying to understand for different species here in the Intermountain West, why are some years good and some years bad? And why does a population grow more in certain years than in other years? We can explain a little bit of that variation. You'd think it would be easy. This is a water-limited plant community. Shouldn't everything just do better in a wet year? Yeah, it's not easy. And so, yeah, certainly I think humility is appropriate. We know a lot about ecology, and it's tiny compared to what we don't know. You mentioned the importance of interactions with soil microbes, the fungi, and the bacteria. That's a huge area of interest right now in the field. In the science, we now have molecular tools to study the microbes. And so that's a booming area of research right now. Lots of interest in that. But yeah, way more that we don't know than we know.
5: Well, thank you very much. I think that's a good note to end on, actually. And I really appreciate you sharing your time and your experience and your knowledge.
4: Thank you. I enjoyed it.
5: This conversation with Peter Adler did not reveal the clear and simple answers that I had perhaps hoped for. It did underline, however, the fallacy of thinking that our very incomplete understanding of ecology can allow us to predict all the outcomes of our garden plantings. Given that, I think that being cautious in moving plant species around the world is essential. If you do decide to create a designed ecosystem with introduced plants in your yard, you should consider something that Peter Adler noted, that you should certainly avoid including imported species that will prove invasive in your area. Doing so is not as simple as checking the lists of invasives published by state or local governments. As Dr. Bethany Bradley, an expert on invasion ecology at the University of Massachusetts Amherst, told listeners of this program, plants introduced from abroad may exist harmlessly in American landscapes for decades before exploding into aggressively invasive behavior and becoming a problem. Introduced plants not only physically displace native species, they may also release chemicals into the soil that prevent the local natives' reproduction and even attack the mycorrhizal fungi on which the natives depend. Dr. Susan Kalis of the University of Tennessee, Knoxville, another past guest on Growing Greener, found in a study of 113 plant families that 72% of them included species that cause this sort of damage. In closing, I will note that scientists estimate that as many as 80% of the introduced plant species recognized as invasive in the United States came here through deliberate importation by gardeners. And Dr. Bradley at UMass Amherst recently determined that the majority of imported plant species that are recognized as invasive are still for sale by mail-order nurseries, which will often ship them to customers even in regions where their planting is banned. All of this is something to be considered when a landscape designer extols to you the beauties of a designed ecosystem. That brings us to the end of this week's Growing Greener. 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Or listen to Growing Greener as a podcast at www.thomaschristophergardens.com. 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Growing Greener is produced as a community service in partnership with the Perfect Earth Project, a nonprofit dedicated to educating, engaging, and inspiring individuals,
3: land care professionals, and decision makers to adopt toxic-free, nature-based, and climate-responsible landscaping practices.

0: At long last, Repellent Pictures brings you the exciting sequel to Snakes on a Plane.
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0: Samuel L. Jackson reprises his role as FBI agent Neville Flynn, but he's not flying the unfriendly skies this time.
2: Well, that's good news.
0: Grounded for an indefinite period for hysterical ophidiophobia, Agent Flynn is heading back to Washington, D.C. via public transportation on the open road.
2: It's what I do, and I'm very good at it.
0: But this trip ain't all it's cracked up to be.
3: Enough is enough! I have had it with these
4: roaches
3: on this
0: bus. Cockroaches on a bus. Coming soon from Repellent Pictures.
5: Here's your Curry Coast weekend weather picture from KCIWLP and the National Weather Service. Tonight, mostly clear with a low around 54. Moderate north-north winds will be gusty. Tomorrow will be sunny with a high near 62 and gusty north-northwest winds. And then Sunday night, expect breezy and gusty conditions with a low around 55 under mostly clear skies. 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I'm Pete Lutz.

Well, howdy, daddy, old mommy, old cats and kittens. That's Cozy Angleton telling us it's time for the Moondog Show. My name is Ray Gary, and for the next hour, we're going to be jumping into the Wayback Machine. We're going to go way back, way back. Yeah, we're going to go back to the days when you could get in your second grade classroom without going through a metal detector. So get your dancing shoes on, turn the radio up real loud, and let's get started.

That song may have sounded a little familiar to it, but that was the original from 1946 with Arthur Crudup. When Elvis first started with Sun Records, that was one of the songs he recorded. Hey, as long as we got Arthur up there on the stool with his guitar and all, let's have him do another one called Rock Me Mama.

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But just rock.

0: Yeah, I hope you don't mind me going off program again. The other night, we sat up and watched The Grapes of Wrath. Grapes of Wrath is a movie made from that great book by John Steinbeck that was one time called The Great American Novel. Well, Springsteen got a hold of it and decided he needed to write a song called The Ghost of Tom Joad. Then he got together with Pete Seeger and they put together this great song. So we're going to jump out of the 50s for 3 or 4 minutes here.
1: Men walking along the railroad tracks, going someplace there's no going back. Highway patrol choppers coming up over the ridge. Hot soup on a campfire under the bridge. Shelter line stretching round the corner. Welcome to the New World Order. Families sleeping in their cars in the Southwest. No home, no job, no peace, no rest. The highway is alive tonight, but nobody's kidding nobody about where it goes. I'm sitting down here in the campfire light, searching for the ghost of Tom Joad.

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1: I'm sitting down here in the campfire light.
0: I'm sitting down here in the campfire light.
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Now Tom said, "Mom, wherever there's a cop beating a guy, wherever a hungry newborn baby cries, where there's a fight against the blood and hatred in the air, look for me, Mom, I'll be there. 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
1: Weird city, everybody knows.
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1: sitting
0: light.
1: Sitting down here in the campfire light.
0: Searching for the ghost of Tom Joad.
1: Waiting on the ghost of Tom Joad.

Now, here's the great Clyde McFadder out in front of the Drifters with Such a Night.

Oh, yeah, let's hope we've all had at least one or two of those in our life. And now we're going to go to the Regents from 1961 with the original version of Barbara Ann, which was later recorded a cappella by the Beach Boys, and they actually did a pretty good job on it. But now here's the Regents with Barbara Ann.

And now we turn to the silly portion of our show. 1958, this is something the record company thought they should record. Ram-a-lama-ding-dong by the Edsels. Ram-a-lama-lama-lama-ding-dong, ram-a-lama-lama-lama-ding-dong.

Well, you know, it seems kind of silly now. Back in the day when rock and roll was first starting to make its appearance, a lot of people thought it was a fad, thought it wouldn't be around at all very long, and better get in and get out while you can. But 1955, this is what Danny and the Juniors thought of that.

0: Yeah, well, that song was playing. The program manager called me up and she said, "No, Ray, that was from 1958, not 55. And I'm sincerely sorry for any inconvenience that mistake may have caused you." I wish that woman would get a hobby. You know, you've always got all this talk going on about rock and roll was this and rock and roll was that, and Benny Goodman invented rock and roll and where it came from, and blues came from this, came from Zulu warriors. I don't know, but I think I have the real story right here and now, where rock and roll came from.
1: In the beginning, there were nothing but rocks. Then somebody invented, and things just began

This next song is by somebody who will never get to know what his greatness would have been. Judging from the short time he was around and the people he influenced, no telling what Buddy Holly could have become.

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1: You said you love me, baby. 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

0: Somebody said there's another new creep of the morning. I went home. The whole neighborhood was standing down, grinning at me, laughing, saying another new. After a while, I went back home, put my hands in my pocket, and got my key out and unlocked that door. And there stand my wife. She was crying. She said another new. The little girl was jumping up in the floor. She was patting her hands together. She was batting her eyes. She was looking straight at me. She was saying, muddy water. So another mule is kicking in your stall.
1: You can't just play one Muddy Waters record. Here's another one, Champagne and Reefer.
2: All right.

Now we're going all the way back to 1955, when the Coasters called themselves the Robins. They still had Lieber and Stoller writing the music for them, though. Here's What Do You Want?

0: Well, there you go, cats and kittens. We've come to the end of another Moondog Show. My name is Ray Gary. This is KCIWLP in beautiful Brookings, Oregon. And until next time, see you later, alligator.
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2: Here's your Curry Coast weekend weather picture from KCIWLP and the National Weather Service. Tonight, mostly clear with a low around 54. Moderate north-north winds will be gusty. Tomorrow will be sunny with a high near 62 and gusty north-northwest winds. And then Sunday night, expect breezy and gusty conditions with a low around 55 under mostly clear skies. Do a good turn this weekend and turn to Community Radio for the Curry Coast. KCIWLP. 100.7, Brookings, Oregon. I'm Pete Lutz. Lutz, what you're about to hear is part three of the extended episode of Old Time Radio Essentials, which was the double feature of the Fred Allen Show, with both episodes guest starring Orson Welles. There are just a few minutes remaining of that, and we'll wind up the hour with an original audio musical comedy, of which I'm very proud, called Do I Spectre? I'll Say I Do, featuring characters resembling a certain quartet of brothers named Marx. Do I Spectre was originally released in October 2020 for World Audio Drama Day of that year. Thank you for your patience over the past few weeks, and be with us next week as we present two special productions from Will Anderson, as well as our next episode of Old Time Radio Essentials. 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
3: This program has been edited.
2: This isn't the DeMarco sister show. It's a Fred
4: Allen
2: show. So you can overlook that stuff. So I do believe that both of them are representative installments. Sorry for my cold. My voice squeaks. Sorry about that. And either one of these or both are standalone shows. I mean, they're perfectly executed from beginning to end and hilarious all the way through. So yes, absolutely. It belongs in your collection if you like this sort of thing. Not that I want to qualify anything, but you know, if you don't like comedy, if you don't like to laugh, then don't collect it.
4: If you don't like to laugh, you're probably not listening to the podcast anyway. So I
2: probably
4: think we're good. I think we're good. So okay. I will say yes and yes to one and B.
5: That'd be B, Dave.
4: Yeah, B. Because
2: let's get it straight, Dave.
4: Yeah, I feel the same way. I have not listened to a lot of Fred Allen. However, the fact that we had two shows 4 years apart and both of them were stellar, solid radio productions all the way throughout, I can only assume that these are truly representative installments of the overall series, just by virtue of the fact that these two from such a long distance apart sound so consistent with each other. And for that reason, for that same reason, I say, yes, it belongs in, I think they both belong bookended into any aficionado's collection for that same exact reason.
2: I agree.
4: Hear the reprisal of a shtick from 4 years previous to hear it again. Orson Welles, of course, I mean, that's dude's an icon as it is. So, yeah, for all of those reasons, yes and yes.
2: Groovy. How about you, Paulie?
5: I will also vote yes and yes for this.
4: We have an accord.
5: I know. Going against the grain. I usually go against you guys. But, no, I like Fred. Fred's hilarious. Orson, you know, for the person who could be so overblown if he wanted to be, he was very down to earth. And their sparring was awesome. And there were just a couple of really good episodes, and I can pretty much, you know, I have listened to some Fred Allen, not as much as I would like, because I just don't have that kind of time, but it's indicative of what his episodes are like, which is a good thing. And I think everyone should have Fred Allen in their collection, right next to their Jack Benny.
2: Very good.
5: If anything, they could even get like a deck of cards.
4: Let them fight each other. Shuffle. Yeah.
5: So they're you know, intertwined like that. So you, that would be a cool thing, is if I had that kind of time to sit there and listen to the Jack Benny episode, then the Fred Allen one, go chronologically.
2: Yeah. Ooh.
5: You know,
2: that would be great.
4: Just snip out the
5: when
4: jabs.
5: When the feud started. Yeah. And just listen to the jabs as they go along.
4: That would be an intriguing compilation.
2: Every time I walk into my listening room, the CDs for Jack Benny and Fred Allen have knocked each other off the shelves.
4: I don't.
2: They just don't get along.
4: Brutal. Brutal.
5: I hate it when that happens. But yes, two thumbs up for
2: Excellent.
5: Me.
4: Outstanding. Well, folks, this brings us to the end of episode 38, an accord between the three of us, a rare accord between the three of us. Episode 38, or if you're tuning in from Earth 536 in the parallel universe, episode 1 of season 4 with Paul RBC, Pete Lutz, and me, Dave Robison. And gentlemen, with this episode, I must reveal some bad news to our listeners.
2: I've been dreading this. Dave, if it ain't bad news to our listeners, it's definitely bad news for me and probably Paul if he's paying attention.
5: What?
4: What?
5: Yes.
4: There we go. No. There we go.
2: It is. Just break it. Don't sugarcoat it, Dave. What's going on?
4: I am stepping away from the old time Radio Essentials microphone. I am vacating my co-host seat for the next honored and distinguished individual who can come and put their butt cheeks right here on this seat that I have so delightfully occupied for so many episodes. This has been a true delight, guys. I've been in radio. I've done audio drama. I did three seasons of audio drama back in Colorado back in the early 2000s. I love this stuff. So the opportunity not only to hear this stuff, but hear a curated list from you guys and then be able to talk about it and explore the nuances of it and share in the joy of it, that's a rare gift. That's a treat. And I am deeply grateful for the opportunity. But life has gotten busy since moving to Portland. Professionally, things are picking up. Socially, holy smokes, things have picked up dramatically. So I'm
2: lucky guy. You,
4: I am. I consider myself.
5: I have no idea what the hell he's talking about.
2: He's got himself a sweetheart.
4: I consider myself blessed on many, many levels in many ways, and it's been a roller coaster ride. But it also means that something's got to give, and sadly, I must bid you both a fond adieu.
2: Kicking us to the curb.
4: No, I'm not kicking nobody to the curb. It's with a weeping heart that I step away. I tell you. Oh, stop.
2: We're going to miss you, man.
4: Yeah, well, that's very sweet. But until you get the next guy or girl or person, the next person to come in and fill this seat and continue this ongoing exploration of audio drama, radio drama, radio theater goodness.
2: We must go on. We must.
5: Funny that you mentioned that. No, I'm kidding.
4: We've got Orson Welles coming in. We've resurrected Orson Welles.
2: Back.
5: It's amazing what happens when you get a microphone close to a Ouija board.
4: Oh, no, it's ChatGPT. It's an AI. It's an Orson Welles AI that we've been training for years. And now it's ready to step in.
5: I don't wish to know that. Do you think the AI is advanced enough to handle Orson Welles?
4: Believe it. Believe it.
2: Well, we're definitely going to miss you. And thanks for all the fun times, the great laughs. It's just been a treat having you as part of the team, Dave. So
4: thanks, man.
2: Thank you. And
5: your eloquence will not be forgotten.
4: Oh, well, it's
2: that
4: radio.
2: Buttery man
4: so it's,
2: voice.
4: It's recorded. Yes. So you can just play That's it back right. over and over again.
2: If you miss Dave, just listen to any of the episodes of season 3.
5: The way you used to wax lyrically about the noir language.
4: He
5: just loved a good noir.
4: Oh my goodness, yes he did.
2: And I love the way he pronounces it. It's two syllables. Noir.
4: Yes.
5: So
2: I say so noir. Tell me, Dave. Noir.
5: But so Dave tell says, me, Dave, what's your noir. Favorite wine?
4: My favorite
5: wine.
4: wine.
5: Pinot Noir.
4: Pinot Noir. Of course.
6: What else? Now, I like a good sangria.
2: Ripple.
6: A nice Ripple. Good old cold duck.
2: MD 2020.
4: Fireball.
5: I think we got sidetracked.
2: Yeah, we did. So let's bring it back to the show. And now, for old time's sake, Dave, Paul, tell the masses one last time, Dave, what they need to know.
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2: Remember, folks, we're always happy. I'm always happy. We're always happy to hear from our listeners.
5: Oh, dude, right now. We're so happy.
2: So please do send us feedback and suggestions. And if you didn't catch our email when Paul spelled it out so beautifully, rewind and listen again, or just look for it in the show notes. Okay, I think we've wasted enough of these fine people's time, so let's wrap things up. Hey, thanks, Paulie. Dave, good luck, and you're welcome back anytime, my friend.
4: Thank you, sir.
2: And folks, Paul and I will be back again, so keep listening. And next time, we'll be introducing our new third co-host, Pat Rosebank.
4: Oh.
2: Please join us then, won't you, for another fun installment of Old Time Radio Essentials. Bye-bye for now.
5: Adios. You haven't gotten rid of us yet.
4: We'll be back.
5: We'll be back.
2: Get that guy Robinson out of here.
4: Get that bum out the door.
5: Or as we've learned how to say over the years, Pete, next.

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1: How did he make his voice do that?
2: I don't know, but I got goosey pimples.
3: Chills.
2: All right.
4: Yeah, 63.

Victory Audio proudly presents, in celebration of World Audio Drama Day, a new musical comedy by Pete Lutz, Do I Spectre? I'll Say I Do, starring Les Marsden, Todd Faulkner, and the Narada Radio Company.

0: Chives? Chives, where are you? I need you.
1: Yes, ma'am.
0: Chives, that man from the agency will be arriving soon. Has there been any sign of you know who?
1: I beg your pardon.
0: Oh, you can't be that deaf. My late husband. Have you seen him at all today?
1: No, ma'am.
0: Oh, I do hope he doesn't make a fool of me in front of and not make a showing.
1: My bub?
0: Oh, never mind. Get the door, please, and show the gentleman in.

0: Blasm, welcome to my home.
1: Say, this is quite a stately manor.
0: Yes, how did you know?
1: How did I know what?
0: How did you know it was called Stately Manor?
1: I'll ask the questions if you don't mind. Are you Mrs. Stately?
0: I am Mrs. Newcastle upon Tyne.
1: Is your boss here?
0: I beg your pardon.
1: Your boss, Mrs. Stately, the lady who owns this frowsy dump.
0: The Stately's haven't lived here for years.
1: So you're squatting?
0: Squatting?
1: I could have sworn when I walked in that you were standing, but maybe you're taller than I thought.
0: I am Mrs. Britannia Newcastle upon Tyne. I own Stately Manor.
1: Well, if you're the owner, you do have the right to squat if you want to. Yes, ma'am, you sure do have squatter's rights. My card.
0: Mr. Woodrow Fillmore Protoplasm, owner and operator of Spectre Detectors. Mr. Protoplasm, I'm so glad you're here. My husband...
1: Don't tell me, your husband doesn't understand you. Well, that's all fine and dandy, ma'am, but that's not the kind of business I'm running here.
0: I mean,
1: a decent-looking dame like you shouldn't have any trouble getting someone to understand you. I happen to know quite a few understanding fellows, and a number of very understanding women, if you get my drift.
0: Oh, Mr. Protoplasm.
1: Mrs. Newcastle-upon-Tyne, if that's your real name. And may I call you Mrs. N-U-T for short? Now, Mrs. Nutt, I understand from my secretary that you wanted to book my services because you were being haunted by a ghost. Now I find you're looking for some kind of dating service.
0: It is a ghost.
1: It's a what?
0: A ghost. A ghost! I am being haunted by the ghost of my dead husband.
1: Well, why didn't you say so? My card.
0: I already have your card.
1: Well, take another one. I have thousands. I got them on sale because they spelled my middle name wrong.
0: Your middle name isn't Fillmore?
1: It is, but it only has one F.
0: Mr. Protoplasm, if we can get down to business, please. I called you here because the ghost of my late husband, who passed away a few months ago, has been haunting Stately Manor ever since.
1: Ah, yes. Was that the eerie laughter I heard when I first arrived?
0: Yes.
1: Well, he seems happy to be dead. What are you complaining about?
0: But he's frightened all the servants away. All but one, Chives, our butler. Chives is almost completely deaf, so he doesn't get frightened by the laughter.
1: I see. Let me ask you one more question, probably the most important one. How much money did your late husband leave you?
0: Why, almost $30 million. Why is that important?
1: Why is that important? Why, Mrs. Nutt, when a man gets to be my age, he finds that he must believe in something. And while I don't believe in ghosts, I do believe in money, and...
0: You don't believe in ghosts? But how?
1: Don't you see? It's because I don't believe in ghosts that I'm so successful in my field. Why, I've spooked more spooks than you can shake a stick at, if that's your idea of a fun evening. Oh, Jamison! Jamison!
2: Right here, Father.
1: Wow! Hey, don't sneak up on a guy. Mrs. Nutt, this is my son, Jamison Protoplasm, who may just end up inheriting Spectre Detectors after I die, if I don't get a better offer from Bob Hope in the meantime. Jamison, tell this lady our motto.
2: Yes, Father. Will Rogers is famous for his famous say, I never met a man I didn't like. W.C. Fields is famous for his famous movie, never give a sucker an even break.
1: I'll take over from here. But I am famous for my famous motto, which can be shouted from the city and hide in the grotto. I'll mutter it when sober, and I'll sing it when I'm blotto. I never met a ghost that I believed in. Spooky critters don't get far with me. No, I never met a ghost that I believed in. That's why my services are far from free. When faced with my disbelief, spirits wring their sheets in grief, and woof, they go poof, like a frightened thief. They give up the ghost to my client's relief.
2: No, Dad's never met a ghost that he believes in. Scientific methods are his fort. Just as a vest's a coat without no sleeves in. No ghost can show without my father's snort.

0: Remember, he's famous for his famous motto, which he's already warbled in his famous vibrato in languorous lantau. Or plucked pizzicato.
1: You've never met a ghost that you believe in? I'm afraid this is your leitmotif. But like a traveling priest,

0: don't care. There you are, madam. I think that explains everything.
1: Mr. Protoplasm, you're hired.
2: Eating butterballs.
0: Was that him?
1: Yes, that was Donald, my late husband.
0: Something familiar about that voice. Ah, well. What did you say? I'm hired? My two favorite words.
1: How soon can you start?
0: Just as soon as I receive a very large retainer.
1: I have a check right here.
0: Aha, my six other favorite words. Very well, Mrs. Nutt. I must return to my office to gather my scientific gear, but I'll leave my son here to take measurements and get this dump fitted for a coat and two pair of pants. Adieu.

0: This room is 12 feet by 24 feet. Let me write that down. Ooh, just caught a chill. Why is it so cold all of a sudden? Achoo! What's today? October 30th. Yes, it's Indian summer, so it shouldn't be. Something tells me I should exit, but quick! Who said that? I can hear you, but I can't see you.
1: Oh, I'm sorry. It's been so long since I appeared to anybody. I forgot to make sure.
0: Well, hello.
1: So you can see me now?
0: I'll say I can.
1: And you're not afraid of me?
0: I'm not sure if you're real or if I'm seeing things.
1: Oh, I'm real, all right. Let me prove it to you.
0: I suppose I should introduce myself. I'm Jamison Protoplasm. I'm a ghost hunter.
1: Hello, Jamison. My name is Lillian Stately. I'm a found ghost.
2: Oh, Mr. Protoplasm.
3: Any calls while I was out?
2: No, Mr. P, but you have a.
3: I'm in a very big hurry. You'll have to speak more quickly. Try using only every other word. That'll save time.
2: Have client in office.
3: What? I don't have time to see any other clients. I just got hired out at Stately Manor on Long Island. Finally, I can dine out again and order something with meat in it.
2: I'm sorry, Mr. P, but I already gave the fellow a mani-pedi, so that officially makes him our client.
3: You need to make up your mind whether you want to be a secretary or a manicurist.
2: I'll make up my mind when you remember my name.
3: I'll remember your name when you tell me what it is. So what can I do for you fellas? My manicurist, my secretary, didn't tell me there were two of you waiting for me. Which one of you got the mani-pedi?
4: Answer me. My name is Salvatore Rigatoni.
3: Ah, well, I'm glad to finally meet you, Mr. Rigatoni. I've seen your name scribbled on chalkboards all over Little Italy. And who is this other gentleman?
4: He's a no gentleman. He's a my brother. I call him a shadow.
3: Well, no wonder my secretary didn't tell me he was here.
4: Hey, wait a minute. You mean you can see him?
3: Certainly I can see him. Why wouldn't I?
4: On account of he's a ghost.
3: Don't be ridiculous. Wait here a second. Hey, you!
5: Use the intercom!
3: What intercom? It's two tin cans and a very long piece of string.
5: You heard me.
3: Oh, all right. Oh, secretary.
5: Yes, Mr. Protoplasm.
3: Would you come in here a moment?
5: I'll be right there.
3: You divvy dame.
2: I heard that.
3: What do you want?
2: You just now called me in here.
3: What? I did? Well, so long as you're here, would you be so kind as to tell me how many people are in this office?
2: Well, there's you. There's me. There's Mr. Ravioli.
4: Rigatoni! Rigatoni!
3: That's it? You don't see anybody else?
2: Do you have a mouse in your pocket or something?
3: Shut the door on your way out. So it appears that I'm seeing my first ghost. I'm thunderstruck, not to mention lightning struck at seeing my first ghost, after 20 successful years of ghost hunting. Huh. What will the boys at the yacht club say? If I had a yacht, if I knew any of the boys there. Hey, listen, you. I don't have time to take your case. I've just been hired to do a big job out on Long Island, so you'll have to come back another time. In other words, scram.
4: All the time we hear it is from the ghost hunt. We got no time for you. Take your business elsewhere. I've been to every ghost hunt in the town. Now look, I'm willing to offer you up my life for savings. $20 to get somebody to take my case.
3: Mr. Rigatoni, your case begins to intrigue me. $20, you say. Very well, I'll take it under advisement. But I must know a few things first. Why do you want to get rid of your brother's ghost? Don't you like him?
4: Sure, I like him. I like him fine. If he was my cousin, I'd probably like him better.
3: A completely understandable argument. So if you like him, why do you want him to cross over to the other side?
4: Well, I'm glad you asked me that question. You see, I play a piano downtown in a cat house. And a shadow, he always causing trouble for me. He chasing the girls, he frightened the customers away. He making me lose my job someday.
3: Tell me more about this cat house. About how your brother frightens the customers away. Does he moan?
4: Oh, no, no, no. He no making a sound with his voice.
3: Does he rattle chains?
4: Nah, that's no scare. Look, I get him show you how he do. Hey, Shadow! Shadow, you sure it is a man how you scary?
3: Oh,
4: isn't that him? That he do that he no warmed up yet. Hey, listen, you're trying to make me look bad. I tell you, scared. You got a scare. Go on now.
3: Well, I don't know.
4: Wait, hold on. He's almost there. He really showed you something in a minute. Hey, look, he's not taking his case unless you get it tough. You got to be plenty of tough. You hear me? Now go. Go on, and you'll be some tougher ghost. Okay, you watch him, mister. My brother, he really showed you something.
3: He'd better do it soon, or I'll be a ghost myself.

0: Hey, now, how you like that?
1: Wow, this is really something. I'm convinced. I'll take the case. Now, can you get him to stop all this wanton destruction?
0: I'll try, but, you see, he may not have wanted. Hey, once he get it started, he no stop it quick. He's one of those, what do you call him? A chicken ghost.
1: A chicken ghost? What on earth?
0: You know, a poultry guest.
2: So, Lillian, how long have you been here as a...
3: As a ghost? Since 1903. But I was born here. My family sold Stately Manor to the Newcastle upon Tyne in the late 20s.
2: Wow. So you died 30 years ago. May I ask what happened? You don't have to tell me.
3: No, it's all right. My rowboat collided with a produce push cart in Long Island Sound. I don't really like to talk about it.
2: Your rowboat? A push cart? In the Sound?
3: I said I don't like to talk about it.
2: Don't the Newcastle-upon-Tynes know about you?
3: Nope. I've been pretty quiet the last 30 years.
2: What about the other ghost, Mr. Newcastle-upon-Tynes?
3: No, he's been self-centered, lording it over everybody, thinking he's the only ghost in the place. I didn't think it was a good idea to show myself.
2: Until now?
3: Yeah, until now.

0: Well, tell me, Rigatoni, why is your brother stuck around all this time instead of crossing over?
1: Why ask me? Why you no let him tell his story?
0: All right, so, Shadow, what's your reason for staying on Earth, close to your brother, instead of, you know... Oh, yes, I see. Aha! Very interesting.
1: Hey, what did he say to you?
0: That was probably the dirtiest joke I've ever heard from a ghost. But aside from that, I didn't really get any information out of him. Why don't you tell me?
1: Okay, I tell you. My brother, he died right after he went a crap again. He stick around because he always try to find the guy that are loose. Then he find out that this guy, he died too. Now, Shatter, he want to cross over and a collect. But he stay here so long, he's stuck.
0: Oh, very interesting. How much did he win in the crap game?
1: $3.
0: Well, that should more than cover the damage he did to my office. Gentlemen, and I use that term strictly in the pejorative sense.
1: Hey, my brother, he's over 21.
0: You know, you're going to go down in history as a stumble in the march of time.
2: Ahem.
0: As I was saying, gentlemen, I have just had a brainstorm.
1: Funny, I know hearing nothing.
0: I was wearing my rubbers when it happened. So listen, my children, and you shall hear. Why don't you and your brother come back with me to this other job I'm working? I'll be able to get rid of two specters with one stone.
1: You're gonna get rid of what?
0: I'm gonna get rid of habeas. No, no, that's somebody else's joke. Thought you could fool me, didn't you? No, my good man, I'll rid the world of your brother and Mr. Newcastle upon Tyne at the same time. I mean, Tyne at the same time.
1: Well, I don't know.
0: You want your brother to cross over, don't you?
1: Sure, cross over.
0: So why don't you get his opinion?
1: We can't.
0: Why not?
1: He's gone already to this nude castle other times and place.
0: Well, what are we hanging around here for?
1: Let's go.

0: Oh, Lillian, I'm so happy. I've never felt like this before.
1: Neither have I. I was so young when I died, I never had the chance to fall in love.
0: And my father's kept me so busy all my life, I never have either. But don't worry, darling. I'll tell him all about us, and I'm sure he'll understand. We'll be together forever.
1: Really, Jamison, darling?
0: Truly, my dearest.
2: Jamison? Jamison! Where is that no good son of mine?
0: Well, gotta go!
3: Hello again, Mrs. Knott. I'm back as promised with my ghost hunting gear. I hope my son hasn't been underfoot this whole time.
4: Why, no. I don't believe I've seen him at all, as a matter of fact.
3: Well, I can't say as I'm surprised. So let me introduce my assistant, Mr. Rigatoni. He's the one with all the gear on his back. Say hello to the lady, Rigatoni.
5: Hey, hello, Mrs. the Nude Castle all the time.
4: Yes, hello. But the name, Mr. Rigatoni, is Newcastle upon Tyne.
5: That's what I said. You got a hearing problem?
0: But, Father, who is this man? I thought I was your assistant. What happened to family loyalty?
3: Well, employees are thicker than water, and Rigatoni here is thicker than most. Besides, he's paying me $20 for the privilege of being my assistant. Can you meet or beat that offer?
0: I'm afraid I can't, since in all the time I've worked for you, you've never paid me.
3: In that case, remind me to give you a promotion. And if you remember to remind me, I'll fire you.
5: Can I put all of this gear down? It's heavy.
3: Yes, but be careful. It's... fragile.
5: That's better.
3: Rigatoni, were you born an idiot or did somebody teach you?
5: I was too poor to go to school.
3: Well, let's get started. Let's take a look at the gear. Wait. Where's the Ouija board?
5: What's the Ouija board?
3: Not a Ouija board, a Ouija board. I use it to summon the spirits.
5: Well, I guess we no needed a Ouija board, because Ouija are all here now. It's just some funny joke, eh, boss?
3: Rigatoni, it's plain to see how you were allowed to emigrate to the United States.
5: Yeah? How can you tell?
3: You're always crossing some kind of line. Now get over there and...
4: Oh, Mr. Protoplasm, I'm absolutely beside myself. Mayor Gottlieb is paying me a visit this afternoon, and I need you to capture my husband's ghost before he arrives.
3: Ah, Mayor Gottlieb, eh? I know him very well. He's running for re-election this year, and I wrote a very large check to his campaign.
4: Oh, really?
3: Of course, the check bounced, but I think it's the thought that counts, don't you?
4: Mr. Protoplasm, I'm the chairwoman of the committee to re-elect the mayor, and I must make a good impression on his honor when he arrives. And of course, this means no strange goings-on with ghosts. Now, in which room do you plan to start?
5: Well, I think of the kitchen.
4: The kitchen? But my late husband's ghost has never been seen in there.
5: Well, maybe he goes in there when nobody's looking. Anyway, it's a good place to start. And besides, I'm hungry.
4: Well...
5: No, Shadow. You're a ghost. You know I eat nothing. Look, I tell you what. You go on, you'll find that other ghost. What's his name? Mr. Newcastle all the time.
3: Rigatoni, make sure you wash your hands.
5: I fool you. I just washed them last week.
3: Wash your neck, too.
4: Mr. Protoplasm, I sincerely hope you will be taking this more seriously than your assistant.
3: I certainly will, Mrs. Knott. And to show you how sincere I am, I'll begin by taking a union-mandated 20-minute coffee break.
4: Oh, Mr. Protoplasm!
3: Now see here, my good woman. The ghost quashing union has very strict rules. Now, I'm entitled to a 20-minute break every 30 minutes, and so far I've earned 3 breaks, so I'll just sit down here for an hour.
4: An hour?
3: Why, the very idea, trying to usurp union regulations. I'll bring the head of the ghost quashing union down here, and he'll give you a strict talking to. By the way, I take cream and sugar in my coffee, so just run along now and,
0: Father!
3: Oh, Jamison, are you still here? Say, listen, guess what? The strangest thing happened to me over at the office.
0: Father, I've got wonderful news.
3: Believe it or not, I finally saw my first actual ghost. Isn't that a fine thing? Me, a respectable ghost quasher for 20 years, actually seeing a real ghost. What'll my friends down at the Ghost Quasher's Lodge think about that?
0: But, Dad, you don't have any friends at that lodge.
3: Don't think I don't know it. They're all a bunch of backstabbing toadies. I have half a mind to cancel my membership.
0: You're not a member of that lodge, Dad.
3: Take a letter.
0: To whom?
3: To the Ghost Quasher's Lodge, local 246. Gentlemen, semicolon. Enclosed, please find a check for my annual membership dues. Send that off immediately.
0: But there's no check.
3: Yes, and saves them right. Go see what all that's about, son. I've got 15 minutes left of my first 20-minute break. Why, Mrs. Nutt, what's the matter?
4: It's terrible. Simply terrible. Your assistant has knocked over and broken all of the china I had been planning to set out for the mayor's visit.
3: Rigatoni, how on earth could you be so careless? I've a good mind to dock your pay for every piece broken, if I was paying you, that is. By the way, Mrs. Nutt, did he break my coffee cup? I notice your hands are empty.
5: Hey, boss, I no mean to break the dish. I was only washing my hands, like you told me.
3: You're washing your hands? That's nice. Let me see.
5: Here.
3: You call those hands? They look more like claws.
5: Hey, I was only trying to make them sanitary.
3: Well, he's got me there. I did tell him all about sanitary claws.
5: You're crazy. There ain't no sanitary claws.
3: This is no place for that kind of talk. Did you find the ghost of Mr. Nutt in the kitchen?
5: I found the roast beef in the refrigerator, but no ghost in the kitchen.
3: Why, that surprises me. Just today, the man on the radio told me that refrigerators are sold from ghost to ghost. All right, Rigatoni, now go downstairs and search the basement, and I'll go upstairs and check the bedrooms. Mrs. Nutt, will you go find your late husband and ask him to put on a clean sheet so we'll know him when we see him? Now, Rigatoni, don't come with me. I told you to go to the basement.
5: That's what I do.
3: But the basement is down there.
5: Okay, but when I was a little kid, we keep the basement up a stair, so when the rain come, it'd no flood.
3: Get down there, and I hope you find yourself lost in the dark.
5: You're crazy. If I find myself, I'm a being lost. Okay, I'm making my way down the stairs to the basement. It sure is dark down here. Wait, where's a pulley chain for the door? Maybe I wave my arms around and I find it. Hey, I think I find. Wait. I pull. Is it the light on? It's still plenty of dark. Oh, wait. Rigatoni, you dope. Your eyes, they still are shut. No wonder it's a dog. Okay, you look out, you ghost. I open them up. Ready or not? Hey, what was that, eh? Is that a ghost? Hey, who are you? Hey, I think I know who you is. You and Mr. Nordcastle all the time, eh? Hey, what's the matter? You're scared? Oh, hey. I bet you're scared on account of I was waving my arms around, eh? Well, I tell you what. Hey, look. Over here, she's a piano. Must be an old one. They keep her down here in the basement, huh? How's about I play you a nicer tune? She's a calm you down, eh? Okay, that's nice. Here we go.

Hey, that's fine. Listen, brother, you know what I think? I think you and this other ghost, you make it friends, eh? You do? It's a good thing. You find out why he hang out around here after he did? You do? Tell me.

0: No, Keaton. Hey, let's go. We go up the stairs and I tell the boss. Both of you coming with me.
1: Of course this is the ghost. Look at him. This is the most ghastly looking specimen I've ever seen. And just listen to him moan. No, madam, I'd bet your life that this is the ghost of Stately Manham.
2: Oh, Mr. Protoplasm, this is Chives, my butler.
1: What? The butler? Are you sure?
2: Yes, of course I'm sure. How could you have made such an error?
1: Well, for two reasons, Mrs. Nutt. A, he was making strange ghostly noises, and two, he seemed to be about your age. Now you sound like him. Are you sure you're not both ghosts?
2: Chives, I'm very sorry that this has happened to you. Please take the rest of the day off. I'll tend to the mayor myself. Now, Mr. Protoplasm, I must say I am very disappointed in this turn of events after having heard so many good things about you.
1: Oh, really? What are people saying about me? Oh, can't you understand, Britannica, that I'm trying to tell you that I love you?
2: Why, Mr. Protoplasm, I'm surprised.
1: You're surprised? I'm surprised, too. I was going to wait until your check cleared, but you dragged it out of me.
2: Mr. Protoplasm?
1: Oh, call me Woodrow.
2: Woodrow.
1: No, Woodrow. Pronounce it with only one F. Oh, Britannica, let's you and I house my flies in the country.
2: Eh?
1: I mean fly to my house in the country. I can picture it now. Just you and me in the caboose of the Super Chief. You wear a rose, so I'll know you.
2: No, Woodrow.
1: All I can offer you is a little house out in the Woodrows.
3: Mayor Gottlieb.
2: Oh, Mayor Gottlieb!
1: Oh, maybe you should have let me get off your lap before you stood up. Chives, I thought you were taking the rest of the day off. Is this how you earn the trust of your employer, sneaking up on it this way? There's gonna be some change around here.
2: Oh, Mayor Gottlieb! Welcome to my humble home, Your Honor.
4: Good afternoon, Mrs. Newcastle-upon-Tyne. The honor is all mine, I assure you. Ah, who do we have here?
2: Oh, Mr. Mayor, may I present Mr. Protoplasm? He's a local, businessman.
4: How do you do? And how's business?
1: Ghastly.
4: Hmm? Oh, well, I expect things to pick up significantly once my economic plan is approved by the city council.
1: Ach, the city council, eh? Ist du nicht ein Präsident of der Schnitzelbank?
4: Ach, well, I...
2: Mr. Mayor, would you care for some refreshments?
4: Yeah, it would be a great pleasure. I kiss your hand.
1: You'd better count the diamonds in your bracelet after that smooch session.
2: Oh!
4: What? Do you have something to say to me?
1: Yeah. Do you know the last time I saw a chin like yours, my brother was enjoying a big bowl of shredded wheat?
4: Mrs. Newcastle-upon-Tyne, who is this man? I have never been so insulted.
1: And when I say enjoying, I actually mean throwing away.
2: Please forgive this outburst, Mr. Mayor. Oh, Woodrow, how could you? Oh, Your Honor, I'd never have had this happen for the world.
1: Mein Gott. Thanks, bye.
0: Hey, boss! Listen, hey, boss!
1: Rigatoni, what's the meaning of this outburst? Perfect timing, Rigatoni. I was just about to crush Gottlieb with my rapier wit.
0: Gottlieb? You mean a Mayor Gottlieb?
4: Yeah, I am Mayor Gottlieb. What is this?
0: Hey, boss, I just to find out how come Mr. Newcastle all the time, he no cross over when he die. It's a cause of Mayor Gottlieb.
1: Aha. And just what did Mr. Nutt have to say about his honor?
0: Hey, missy, Mayor Gottlieb, he try and marry Mrs. Newcastle all the time and steal all her money. So he can make his economical plan look good to the city council.
4: What is...
2: Mr. Mayor, is this true?
4: But why, Mrs. Newcastle, upon time, I assure you, madam, nothing could be further from the truth. I...
3: Leaping batter balls.
4: Ay, ay, ay, ay. Just remember the very important emergency. Wardrobe change.
1: I'm not surprised.
4: And I must attend to it immediately. Guten Tag. Guten bye. Guten luck. Ooh, guten out of here.
1: Say, that guy ran out of here so fast he left his shredded wheat behind.

0: There goes your husband, Mrs. Knott. I guess his work was done. He sure knew how to make an exit.
1: Yes. Oh, goodbye, Donald.
2: Hey, Shadow, you ready to go now, too?

0: Hey, goodbye, brother. Don't forget to collect another $3. Hey, there goes a good kid.
1: Lillian? Are you here?
2: Lillian? Who's Lillian?
3: Yes, Jamison, I'm here. But I must cross over too.
1: No, wait, darling. It doesn't have to be this way.
3: Don't worry. I'll wait for you. On the other side.
1: But what about what we said about star-crossed lovers? Romeo and Juliet, Tristan and Isolde, Sita and Rama.
3: I can't help it, Jamison. Don't try to Rama it down my throat.
2: I do like a woman who gets the last word in. Well, well, well, my son, I begin to see you in a whole new light. Making love with a dead girl, eh? Aha, very interesting. Jamison protoplasm, necking like a necrophiliac.
1: Now, Dad.
2: What, are you lazy? I suppose it's easier and far cheaper to just go around with a ghost, isn't it? Well, Britannica, I hope you see me in a whole new light as well.
4: Yes, Woodrow. You not only rid my home of my husband's ghost, you saved me from a financially embarrassing situation. I'm sorry I ever doubted you. And I...
2: Yes, my little cheese blossom.
4: I hope you won't go away too soon.
2: Britannia, you've made me the happiest man in Kings County. And I promise to marry you just as soon as I get back from my union-mandated 6-month vacation. But don't worry, you give me 30 million reasons for coming back to you.

You have been listening to Pete Lutz's production of his new play, Do I Spectre? I'll Say I Do, written especially for World Audio Drama Day 2020 and starring the Narada Radio Company. The songs I've Never Met a Ghost That I Believed In and Phantom Love were composed by Pete Lutz, arranged and orchestrated by Dr. Ross Bernhardt. Our cast consisted of the following players: Lori Bryant as Mrs. Newcastle upon Tyne, Frank Guglielmelli as Chives, Chris Messersmith as the ghost of Mr. Newcastle upon Tyne, Todd Faulkner as Woodrow Fillmore Protoplasm, Nick Womack as Jamison Protoplasm, Jackie Ayers as Lillian Stately, Grace Wagner as Protoplasm Secretary Manicurist, Les Marsden as Rigatoni and the Whistle of Shadow, and John Bell as Mayor Gottlieb. Additional music was composed and performed by Dr. Ross Bernhardt. The author thanks Ms. Grace Wagner for some very important contributions to the script. This is CK Standard speaking. This was a 63 audio production, mixed and mastered in Corpus Christi, Texas. Thanks for listening, and we hope you enjoyed...

0: Yes, ma'am. We found your teenage daughter dead on the beach, dressed only in a fuzzy green bikini.
1: May I see her, please, officer?
0: Sure. She's right here under this blanket.
1: Wait. That's not a bikini. Oh, my God! It's Chia!
2: Repellent Pictures presents Revenge of the Chia, the night they got even. Starring Jessica O'Hare as world-famous botanist Shirley Sternley.
1: Ladies and gentlemen, please. I'll fight this terrible scourge with everything I have. My poor daughter will not have died in vain.
3: Dr. Sturdley, we've been told that the Chia outbreak is currently confined to major cities that have a lot of Walmart stores. What do you think the cause of this plague actually is?
1: We have a strong suspicion that it started in landfills, where hundreds of thousands of Chia pets end up every year, right after the Christmas holidays. The first victim is believed to have been a sanitation worker.
4: Huh? Dang Dungeon quit on me. Better take a look at it. What's that? Ah!
2: Don't wait for it to come to you. See Repellent Pictures, Revenge of the Chia, now playing at all fine cinemas.
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1: Gentlemen, I give you science in action.
2: You know, Andy, he's a wonderful feller, but sometimes I just don't understand him. Do you?
3: Yeah. He's a nut.

Greetings and salutations, everybody. Welcome on in. The time is upon us yet again. Music Gumbo, permeating the listening device of your choice. My name is Andy Goldfinger. I will be your musical consigliere today until 2 p.m. As always, broadcasting live from the Flying Eye Studios, high atop the 15th floor of the Farva Building. And today, plenty of new stuff to bring to you, as well as the vast and expansive musical pantry at my disposal. And then birthdays galore as well. New stuff today from Eric Hilton, Adrian Young, Dwayne Betts, and Rick Vito. And then from the pantry, we got the likes of Jerry Reed, Sarah Jarosz, Zen Blues Quartet, Keller Williams, Alana Knopfler, and then a host of birthdays as well. We're going to start, though. Big day today for rock and roll. 1958 was the year. And Chuck Berry, well, he released Johnny Be Good. And, you know, the original lyrics, Johnny, when Chuck Berry wrote it, he referred to Johnny as a colored boy. But Chuck realized that he needed to change that, and he changed it to country boy, and that got him on the air.

It is Music Gumbo here on Your Rad Didio. ZZ Top, Jesus Just Left Chicago from Tres Hombres, Alana Knopfler with La Jazz e La Java, Betty LeVette, Hard to Be Human, and Chuck Berry started things off with Johnny Be Good, released on this day back in 1958. I think we're just going to keep going. 1957, we're going to stay in the 50s. 1957 is the year, and there's a tour. It's Johnny Cash, Jerry Lee Lewis, Obie Wheeler, Carl Perkins, and Glenn Douglas opening the tour of the South, and they're opening in Little Rock, Arkansas. It's Music Gumbo permeating your listening device.

0: These men have receptions, Matlock, A50632, and Bat Shelter, A39879. They have receptions.
1: Yeah.
0: I doubt that.

That's Bobby Womack. Okay, I don't know what's going on today. Bobby Womack is who we heard at the end there, finishing off that second stanza doing, Aretha made it famous with A Natural Woman, but I think that's a Smokey Robinson song, if I'm not mistaken. Lucinda Williams, East Side of Town, Spin Doctors from their If the River Was Whiskey album, Traction Blues, and they're coming to town. They're going to be here the day before the Oregon Country Fair. I think it's July the 9th with Blues Traveler and the Gin Blossoms out at the Cutbert Amphitheater, trying to see if we can get some tickets to give away for that one. And then a couple, Jerry Lee Lewis doing Matchbox and Johnny Cash with Cocaine Blues to get that set kicked off. You've made your way to Music Gumbo. Andy Goldfinger stumbling through another one like a bear running downhill, they say. All right, I don't know what's going on today, but I'm certainly stumbling through it. What do you say we just get back to it? A new one from Eric Hilton. His album is called The Sky So Close. This is Lalita with some help from Natalia Clavier.

Dave Matthews Band, So Much to Say from Crash, Talking Heads with Swamp, and the brand new one from Eric Hilton, Lalita, with some help from Natalia Clavier from the new album, A Sky So Close. Well, that's it. You can stick a fork in me for this installment of Music Gumbo. I am done. My name is Andy Goldfinger. It has been my distinct pleasure to serve you here on Music Gumbo today. Feel free to get in contact with me. If you would like to contribute to this melange, please do not leave it all up to me. You can send me an email at andy@kocf.org. You can go to our website, which is musicgumbo.net. Once there, you'll find a way to support this musical concoction. Until we gather again next time, get out there and be a good human.

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1: I want the people to know that they still have 2 out of 3 branches of the government working for them, and that ain't bad.
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0: Billy Ruth Hopkins Federici with a poetry moment. I'll be reading my original poem called Illuminating the Mundane. 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Symmetrical design of pine, branch, trunk, sky. Watch how they angle with their sisters' upward sweep. 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
2: 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Let's kick it off with Black Sabbath, Black Sabbath.

0: That was Lindemann with Children of the Sun. That's Rammstein's lead singer's solo effort. Before then, it was Aaron Jones' Mercy, Chevelle the Red, and starting it all off was Dope Addiction. Coming up next, a song by the band Deftones. 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

0: thank you once again for tuning in to Hard and Heavy with the Dutchman. Special thanks goes out to members, staff, and of course you, the fans. 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
1: And now an important message from the makers of Einbinder Flypaper. Friends, despite our rigid quality control system at the Einbinder factory, several thousand rolls of flypaper have been released to the public with stickum that could become defective under certain conditions.
2: If you bought flypaper recently that bears the manufacturer's code number 38293 or 38294, return it to the plant for new stickum at once. And while you're waiting for it to be returned to you, better protect your family by going out and buying some new flypaper.
1: And when you do, be sure you insist on genuine Einbinder, the flypaper you've gradually grown to trust over the course of three generations.
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Let's get on with blues right now with a song that I used to hear as a kid on the radio by Tommy Tucker called High Heel Sneakers. Let's do it right now, shall we?

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very fine guitarist that I saw at the Fillmore many times when I was younger, Buddy Guy. Man, he could cut that guitar up, no doubt about that. Doing a song called A Man and the Blues. Before that, Lazy Lester doing a funny song called I'm Your Bread Maker Baby. Boogie Bill Webb before that did Bad Dog, and at the top of the show, Mr. Tommy Tucker, which I listened to that on AM radio back as I was a young kid, doing a song called High Heel Sneakers. Put on that red dress, baby, because we're going out tonight. All right, let's do some more blues right now. Let's go on with Otis Rush doing Take a Look Behind.

0: Ah, yes. Please teach me how to love you, baby. That's the great Kim Wilson from Austin, Texas, doing that song. Before that, Magic Sam, I Don't Want No Woman.
1: That's not my opinion.
0: All right. And before that, Otis Rush doing Take a Look Behind. I want to remind you also again to support your community radio station, because without your support, you wouldn't be hearing the great blues that you're listening to right now for this hour. 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Let's get on with more blues. Here we go.
2: All right. Pop.

Oh, yes, the shrinking man. That's Ry Cooder. Perhaps he's making some kind of social commentary on what's going on around the world. That's off of an album called The Prodigal Son. And, you know, I played three songs with people who play slide guitar, because slide guitar is a essence of blues music. And three of really great slide guitar players, Ry Cooder, and before that, Luther Allison, who passed away in 1997, who actually spent most of his working career living in France, and he did a song called Give Me Back My Wig. And at the top of the set, Roy Rogers and his blues, the man who lives in Reading, who is one of our neighbors, did a song called Ramblin' Blues, and Roy Rogers can shred that guitar, that's for sure, folks. Let's get on with a little bit more down-home, folky-type country blues here on the Blues Ain't Bad radio show right now. Let's do it.

That performer is a young Furry Lewis, F-U-R-R-Y Lewis. His real name was Walter E. Furry Lewis. Born around 1893, passed away about 1981, was a great American country blues guitarist and songwriter from Memphis, Tennessee. And he was one of the first of the blues musicians active in the 1920s to be brought out of retirement and given new opportunities to record during the folk blues revival of the 60s. Because Furry Lewis was playing in the 20s, he was exposed to a lot of great performers like Bessie Smith, Blind Lemon Jefferson, Alger, Texas Alexander, and one of his contemporaries, Frank Stokes, who he was a friend with. He grew tired of traveling around and playing in small bars and coffee houses and things, and took a permanent job in 1922 as a street sweeper for the city of Memphis, a job that he kept until his retirement about 1966, which at that time allowed him to continue performing music in Memphis. Furry Lewis made his first recordings with the Vocalion Records in Chicago in 1927, and he recorded with Victor Records in Memphis. In the session with the Memphis Jug Band, Jim Jackson, Frank Stokes, and many others, and he again started recording with Vocalion in Memphis in 1929. The tracks that he played were mostly blues and included two-part versions of Casey Jones and John Henry. We're going to continue on with another song by Furry Lewis, a little bit more contemporary song, probably recorded in the 70s, called When My Baby Left Me. Let's listen to that right now, shall we?

0: been.
1: I hope you enjoyed that little essay about Furry Lewis, Walter E. Furry Lewis, born in 1893, passed away in 1981. One of the great contributors to the blues tradition here on the Blues Ain't Bad radio show. I would personally say that Furry Lewis had as much influence on the blues tradition than anybody, including Robert Johnson. Furry Lewis was a great singer-songwriter, although he didn't have a long career, but he did make a lot of contributions to the blues tradition. So let's move into Howlin' Wolf right now, one of my favorites that I got to see at the Avalon Ballroom back in 1969. He's going to do a song called Come Back Home. Let's do that right now, shall we?

That is all for the Blues Ain't Bad radio show. I hope you enjoyed the show. My name is Marco C. I'll be back next week with more blues and commentary on the blues. In the background, Booker T and the MGs doing a live version of Green Onions. We'll see you next week. I say to you, be well, stay well, adios.

0: Ah, a guest bids entrance.
1: Mr. Freeberry?
0: Yes?
1: I'd like to discuss a problem with you.
2: Yes, indeed, a problem with you!
0: Well, if you just come down off the wall, we'll talk about it.
1: I'm having trouble with my car. I can't get through on Sunset Boulevard.
0: Well, what seems to be the trouble?
1: The road is being blocked by sheep.
2: Yes, indeed, being blocked by sheep!
0: Monsieur Toulet and his tuned sheep.
1: I don't care what they are. I've got to get to work.
2: Get the team back to work!
0: What kind of work do you do?

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4: Well, my headphones are on. 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I'm Dave W. Phillips, your host. 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Music selection is carried out by our very own music director, McKenna Dixon. I think we've got a good show for you. We have something from Bam Rigby. How about Ben Green? How about Afro Nick? Yes, with a name like that, it better be good. We have Jack White and Interpol. So let's start it off with Sweeping Promises, Shooting Shadows, right here on Studio B.

Studio B is highly addictive and is not recommended to be played around small children, senior citizens, small pets, and large emus. Did you know they can peck your eye out?

That's Highway Robbery from Dwayne and Lenny Kravitz. And now we have Bam Rigby, who I think used to go by the name of Kento. And this is his new song called Silhouette, right here on Studio B.

Welcome back. This is Studio B, your indie alternative radio program served up SoCal style. I'm Dave W. Phillips, your host. That was, I guess we did a little digging, and this is the latest release from No Motive. It's called Pieces. Came out, I guess, towards the end of last year. Liked that one a lot. We also had Bam Rigby, Silhouette. And then we had Dwayne and Lenny Kravitz, Highway Robbery. And we started this set and the show off with Sweeping Promises, Shooting Shadows. If you want to get a hold of us, send us an email at davewphillips@att.net, 1L and Phillips. You can find us on Facebook under Dave W. Phillips. And you can send an email to the radio station. Just make sure you put Dave W. Phillips or Studio B in the subject matter at the top. They'll forward it on to us, and we'll give you a shout-out for doing so because we like our listeners, and we like knowing that you're out there. Let's move into the next set. We have Suki Waterhouse coming up, and let's start it off with Ben Green. This is Wonder of It All right here on Studio B.

This next artist is married to Robert Pattinson, and she also dated Bradley Cooper, and her name is Suki Waterhouse. This is her song called Back in Love, right here on Studio B.

Studio B. You're in the alternative music program served up SoCal style. I'm D.W. Phillips, your host. That was Dead Pony. They're from Glasgow, formerly known as Crystal. Their lead singer is Anna Shields, and she is the lead guitarist and vocalist, and predominantly the biggest part of the writing group there at Dead Pony. That's their new song called Freak Like Me. Like that one a lot. We had Suki Waterhouse, Back in Love. I hope so. And also, Almost Monday with their song No More Regrets. We started this set off with Ben Green, Wonder of It All. And I now get to apologize, and I will take the blame for not writing down all the emails that we got this last week and thanking people. So hopefully you're not too upset with us. We will give you a shout out next week. Moving on, we have Afro Nick coming up. Let's start it off with Formal Speedwear. And we want to compare them to, like, Talking Heads and maybe Devo. And this is their song called Who Needs Spainball? Right here on Studio B.

That's Genevieve from Hooked Like Helen, and that's made up of John and Nikki Stipp, and they are going on tour along with Yannicka in support of Charlotte Sands. So if you can get a ticket to see that, I think you will be pleasantly surprised and have a great time seeing them in concert. I'm hoping to get tickets in September when they come into L.A., and now we have Afro Nick. Get there before noon. Well, I hope so, right here on Studio B.

Studio B, your indie alternative music program, served up SoCal style. I'm Dave W. Phillips, your host. That ends abruptly. That is from Jutes. It's called Mannequin, brand new from him. Also, Afro Nick, Get There Before Noon. We also had Genevieve from Hooked Like Helen, and we started this set off with Formal Speedwear, Who Needs Spainball? Okay. In this next set coming up, we have Interpol. We like them a lot, and they've come out with a new song, so we're going to play that for you. Let's start it off with a brand new one, another brand new one from Jack White. The guy never stops. I think he works 24/7. This is called Dollar Bill, right here on Studio B.

That's Lily Vakili, Anybody Knows. And now we have the brand new one from Interpol, See Out Loud. This is the radio edit right here on Studio B.

Well, I hope you've enjoyed the show. That's going to wrap it up for us. We will be back next week with another brand spanking new show for you. So thank you for listening. We're going to leave you with one last song, as usual. It's one of my favorites. It's from Transvision Vamp. Baby, I don't care, because I'm getting out of here.

0: This is Shirley Hyatt bringing you a Poetry Minute. I love sunsets and will stand or sit for as long as it takes for the painted sky to fail and give itself over tonight. And as the sun disappears from my view, I realize that it will become somebody else's sunrise. On the other side of the earth, somebody is getting the leftovers of my spectacular sunset. Sunset in Brookings. Against a blue-gray canvas, the hand of an unseen artist silently builds a scarlet fire and, dipping her long brushes into shimmering paints, applies gold, orange, pink, and lavender along the long rim of the horizon. Silver steeds gallop onto the scene, whipping their tails through the embers, scattering ashes into the waves. The end of a perfect day. The end.
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0: I didn't know what was happening, so I looked up at my friend Terry and said, "Did you hear that? Didn't you hear someone scream?" He said, "No."
1: You're going to love this. 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

candies, the flavors you love. Assorted drinks, your favorite beverages. Hot coffee. Hot dogs, the way you like them. Ice cream, smoothly delicious.

and I'm your host, Brian Manley. Happy to be back this week. Sorry to have missed last week. Minor complications with the human body. Let me tell you where we've been so far on this journey together tonight. Thank you for joining me for it. That was the Rockford Files theme that ended that set. The Litter in there from 1967 doing Codeine from their album Distortions. The Pacesetters with a track called Victim of Loneliness. Masqueraders performing How. A weird track from Cabaret Voltaire, but every track from Cabaret Voltaire is weird. Makes Your Mouth Go Funny was the name of the song. And started everything off with Eddie G. Giles doing Go Go Train. Again, this is the Night Train Cocktail Lounge. Transistors are recommended. Let's listen to some more music here in the Night Train Cocktail Lounge. And I think we're going to do that with the Runaways.

girl to the territory of the four men who live by killing. A girl who has experienced so much that only sadistic brutality can thrill her.

Dee Dee Sharp with Baby Cakes ended that set. Lee Morgan in there, The Lion and the Wolf from the Leeway album. It's Art Blakey on drums. And I think that just got reissued. The Runaways doing Saturday Night Special, 1977's And Now The Runaways. And this is the Night Train Cocktail Lounge. I'm your host, Brian Manley. Thank you for being here. Thank you for listening to the Night Train Cocktail Lounge. Got a little bit more to go. And I'm going to get this started with a little bit of disco magic from the Electric Horseman soundtrack.

0: I think we could get to know them and the organization of their world without too much trouble. But I doubt that we could ever feel part of the medieval world. We would have to forget too much that is fundamental to our way of thinking. And we would have to accept too much that as modern men we have forgotten or rejected.
1: Here's one that Steve and I wrote together.
2: Monday called me early, coming down past Pratt.

Rube Song from 1905. Rube Song was the performer. The song was called And Then I Laughed. 1905. From 1971, we heard Chichi Santucci and Enzo Scopa doing Muriel from the album Mirage. We had Kris Kristofferson in there from 1972 with Smile at Me Again, live at RCA Studios. Dave Grusin from the Electric Horseman soundtrack doing Disco Magic. That brings us to the end of the Night Train Cocktail Lounge. Stay tuned to the station for more excellent programming. I'll be back next week. I'm going to go to Nigeria, 1970. Chief Commander Ebenezer Obey. Everyone have a great week.

This is Alan Journay from Southern Oregon Climate Action Now, bringing you the Climate Capsule, a weekly commentary about climate change and what we can do to address it. Today's topic, the basics. Let's start with a multiple choice question. According to climate science theory, which of the following is the dominant cause for the current warming of our atmosphere? Listen closely now. A. Incoming heat from the sun is trapped by atmospheric gases. B. Heat radiating from the Earth outwards is trapped by atmospheric gases. C. Heat produced by human industrial commercial activity is trapped by atmospheric gases. D. Heat escaping from the Earth's core, geothermal for example, is trapped by atmospheric gases. E. Natural factors beyond our control are heating the atmospheric gases. The current understanding is as follows. 1. Incoming solar radiation in the short wavelength range, X-rays, ultraviolet, and visible light, passes through our atmosphere and reaches the Earth's surface. Upon reaching the Earth's surface, this radiation is transformed into heat, which re-radiates back outwards. Some gases in our atmosphere have the property that they absorb heat radiation and thus warm. The best known of these gases is carbon dioxide, mainly because it's the most abundant. Comparing the other gases to carbon dioxide, we have methane, or natural gas, with 23 times the heating capacity, oxide of nitrogen with 295 times the heating capacity of carbon dioxide, and man-made chlorofluorocarbons, better known for damaging our ozone layer, with some 10 to 15,000 times the heating capacity. About the heating properties of these gases, there is no question, even among skeptical climate scientists. We are grateful to these gases because without them, the planet would be below 0 degrees Fahrenheit and probably would never have allowed life to evolve. Since the Industrial Revolution of the 18th century, we have been pumping carbon dioxide into our atmosphere such that this gas has increased from 275 parts per million to about 400 now, a 40% increase. Since this 18th century, the global atmospheric temperature has climbed over 2 degrees Fahrenheit, with over half of this occurring since about 1970. Much of the energy trapped by these atmospheric gases has actually been absorbed by our oceans, which explains in part why atmospheric warming has not continued as rapidly since about 2000 as previously. The answer to the multiple choice question then is B. Heat radiating outwards from the Earth's surface is trapped by atmospheric gases. Recorded in the studios of KSKQ Ashland, Oregon, this has been the Climate Capsule. I'm Alan Journay from Southern Oregon Climate Action Now. Please visit our website at socan.eco, where you can learn more about SOCAN, our projects, and activities.

0: time now for your good news for a good planet. Stopping Styrofoam. Every year, thousands of tons of polystyrene foam, known as styrofoam, ends up in landfills and waterways, where it can take up to 500 years to decompose. It slowly disintegrates into microplastics that threaten the health of wildlife, people, and the planet. Derived from fossil fuels and synthetic chemicals, less than 1% of polystyrenes are ever recycled. In America, some states are cracking down on its use altogether. Oregon became the 10th U.S. state to ban styrofoam cups, takeout containers, coolers, and packing peanuts. The same bill also banned PFAS from being added to dinnerware. These forever chemicals are linked to cancer, weight gain, and other health issues, showing up in the blood of 97% of Americans. The law takes effect in 2025, imposing fines of up to $500 a day for violators who continue to use the banned products, though it does not yet apply to packaging for uncooked foods such as egg cartons. A second law signed by Governor Kotek reduces container waste by allowing customers to bring their own reusable takeout containers to restaurants. The bills line up with Oregon's overall efforts to reduce plastic waste and offer viable alternatives, all while changing consumer behavior, which is paramount to changing our world for the better. And this is Mandy from GoodNewsGoodPlanet.com.
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Welcome to the Radio Free Blues Show. This is your host, Larry Becker. Rice Miller. Maybe you know him as Alec Miller, but more likely you know him from his borrowed name of Sonny Boy Williamson, or Sonny Boy Williamson II. The fact that Rice Miller appropriated the name Sonny Boy Williamson from another blues harmonica player in order to, most say, take advantage of John Lee Sonny Boy Williamson's fame, tells you a little bit about Rice Miller, but also tells you about the rough and tumble world of the blues. Rice Miller was born in 1910 in Glendora, Mississippi, and he died in 1965 in Helena, Arkansas. Taking a small portion from the entry about him in the Big Book of the Blues by Robert Santelli, published by Penguin Books in 1993 and revised in 2001, is some biographical information about Rice Miller, including the following. Aside from being a harp player who helped set the course of modern blues, Sonny Boy Williamson II was also a legendary blues character whose colorful personality, unpredictable actions, and frequent stretching of the truth only served to enliven his blues with a rare but warmly embraced eccentricity. Williamson's harp style included intricately woven phrasing, bold sonic textures, trills and vibrato, a wide range of dynamic passion, and a superb sense of timing. He was also an effective showman. He could, for example, put the entire harp in his mouth and still draw notes. More important, his playing made the harp the center attraction, no matter how many other great blues musicians shared the stage with him. Yet Williamson was more than just a blues harp genius and potent performer. He was also a superb tunesmith. Many of his songs, One Way Out, Don't Start Me to Talking, Cross My Heart, Eyesight to the Blind, Mighty Long Time, Help Me, and Nine Below Zero, are acknowledged classics and staples in any serious blues harmonica player's repertoire. And that was from The Big Book of Blues by Robert Santelli. We're going to feature an album that Sonny Boy Williamson II shares with piano player Willie Love called Clownin' with the World. It was issued on trumpet in 1989 and then reissued on alligator in 1993. In the 5-star review from the All Music Guide to the Blues, the Definitive Guide 3rd Edition, issued by Backbeat Books in 2003, the review states, under the Williamson entry, as follows. This batch of mostly unreleased trumpet blues cuts from the early 50s offers some sizzling, if somewhat uneven, material by Sonny Boy Williamson, Rice Miller, and Willie Love. Each gets 8 numbers, with Williamson's being recorded both in Houston and Jackson, Mississippi, while Love did all of his recordings in Jackson, Mississippi. Williamson's ripping, searing harmonica and craggy vocals were then becoming popular, while Love's equally decisive singing and wild carefree tunes were also attracting big audiences. This is undiluted, frequently chaotic, and always enjoyable music. And that was the 5-star review by Ron Wynn in the All Music Guide to the Blues. Let's start off with 4 cuts from Clownin' with the World by Sonny Boy Williamson II and his orchestra, with Williamson doing vocals and harmonica accompanied by Willie Love on piano, Buck Hinson on bass, Rusty Alford on drums, Lester Williams on guitar, and Richard Lilly on sax. They're doing She's Crazy, then 309, followed by Sonny's Rhythm, and closing out that 4-cut set, the song City of New Orleans, all recorded at the ACA Studios in Houston, Texas on April 14th, 1953.

Jackson, stop at 309. Elba Johnny Jackson, stop at 309. Oh, boy, always can have a wonderful time. My manager, she lives 309. My manager, she lives 309.

That was Sonny Boy Williamson and his orchestra doing City of New Orleans, preceded by Sonny's Rhythm, and before that, 309. And starting off that set, She's Crazy. Let's continue with the song, Keep It to Yourself, with Williamson doing vocals and harmonica, accompanied by David Campbell on piano this time, Herman Falks on bass, O'Neill Hudson on drums, Lester Williams on guitar, and Bernard Williams on sax. It was recorded at the State Furniture Company in Jackson, Mississippi, on October 24th, 1953.

Closing out Sonny Boy Williamson, the second portion of this album is Williamson doing vocals and harmonica, David Campbell on piano, Johnny Morgan on bass, Junior Blackman on drums, and J.V. Turner on guitar. They're doing Shuckin' Mama, then I'm Not Beggin' Nobody, and then the title track, Clownin' with the World. They were all recorded at the Diamond Recording Studios in Jackson, Mississippi on November 2nd, 1953.

That was Sonny Boy Williamson doing Clownin' with the World. Before that, I'm Not Begging Nobody. And before that, Shuckin' Mama. Let's talk a little bit about Willie Love, who shares the album Clownin' with the World with Sonny Boy Williamson II. Willie Love was born in 1906 in Duncan, Mississippi, and he died in 1953 in Jackson, Mississippi, where all his recordings on this album took place. He was a vocalist and a piano player, and his biographical information in the Encyclopedia of the Blues, edited by Edward Camaro and published in 2006 by the Rutledge Taylor and Francis Group, says of Willie Love, popular singer and piano player who played throughout the Delta from the 1930s through the early 1950s, often with Sonny Boy Williamson II. Love recorded many excellent sides for trumpet from 1951 to 1953 and epitomized the vibrant Mississippi juke joint sound of the time, including such songs as Take It Easy Baby and Nelson Street Blues. He died of alcoholism soon after his last recording session. And that was the entry by Gene Tomko from the Encyclopedia of the Blues. Let's look at the review of the album Clownin' with the World one more time from the All Music Guide to the Blues, but this time under the entry for Willie Love and not Sonny Boy Williamson II. It also gets 5 stars again, and it has a different reviewer, this time Bill Dahl. Mr. Dahl says, instead of assembling a single disc highlighting this Delta piano great, Alligator has spread Willie Love's trumpet catalog over 3 marvelous anthologies drawn from the early 50s archives of Lillian McMurray's Trumpet Records. After 8 terrific sides by Sonny Boy Williamson II, Love pounds out Take It Easy Baby, Little Car Blues, Feed My Body to the Fishes, and 5 more, conjuring up a steamy Delta juke joint ambiance. And that was the 5-star review by Bill Dahl. So let's start off with Willie Love doing piano and vocals, Alex Wallace doing drums, Lonnie Holmes on guitar, and Otis Green on saxophone. They're doing Take It Easy Baby and Little Car Blues. They were both recorded April 7th, 1951, at Scott's Radio Service, Jackson, Mississippi.

And that was Little Car Blues. And before that, Take It Easy Baby by Willie Love. Let's listen to him do V8 Ford, then Nelson Street Blues, then Falling Rain, and then Feed My Body to the Fishes. It was recorded at the Cedars of Lebanon Club in Jackson, Mississippi on December 1st, 1951.

I'm gonna get Big Boy Hogan's to come down and dig your grave and bring me my pick and shovel so I can chunk that in your face. I'll be right down at your bearing, be riding in my V8 Ford.

Now when you join your insurance, you better make it sick and accident too. You keep a mess with me, girl, you know something might happen to you, and I'll be right down at your bed, be riding in my vehicle.

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to Greenville. Please go down on Nelson Street. Boy, if you ever go to Greenville, please go down on Nelson Street. Yeah, why you can live and have a lot of fun with most everybody you meet. Now you can start at North Table, then you can walk now one block down. Have a tail tied shoe shine farm, get your shoes knocked down. 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You're all full of vim. 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Boy, if you ever go to Greenville, please go down on Nelson Street.

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1: That was Willie Love doing Feed My Body to the Fishes. And before that, Falling Rain. And before that, Nelson Street Blues. And then kicking off that set, V8 Ford. 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Let's close out Willie Love's portion of the album, Clownin' with the World, with the final two cuts on that album by Willie Love, Worried Blues and Lonesome World Blues, both recorded at Ammon Studio in Jackson, Mississippi on March 23rd, 1953.

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And I believe I'd leave this town. Seem like nobody want me round. Well, I started to go to Memphis, but I didn't know my mind. 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And I believe I'll leave this town. 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

Let's close out this portion of the Radio Free Blues Show with Sonny Boy Williamson II doing One Way Out, and then the Allman Brothers Band covering One Way Out. In the second half of the show, we're going to be featuring Zuzu Bolan and the album Texas Bluesman. We'll be right back after a short break. Stay tuned.

0: 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We'll be right back after a short break. Stay tuned.
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2: 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Channel 16 is an emergency frequency and should be used only for emergencies. Misuse of Channel 16 or broadcasting false distress calls can result in prison time, severe fines, and liability for any cost incurred as a result of search efforts. If possible, handheld radio should be readily accessible in order to grab before abandoning ship or electrical issues aboard the boat. The ability to communicate with potential rescuers is vital for survival. Cell phones are highly unreliable when on the water, especially offshore. Coastal terrain can also interfere with potential calls for help. Coast Guard reminds you that beaches and waterways of the Pacific Northwest are majestic, but they also can be treacherous. So play it safe out there and always prepare for the worst. Remember to treat Mother Nature with the respect that she deserves.
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welcome back to the Radio Free Blues Show. This is your host, Larry Becker. We're going to start off with an album by Zuzu Boland called Texas Bluesman, and then we're going to follow that with a number of songs off the album Essential Texas Blues, and we'll tell you more about that album a little later in the show. But let's start off with a little information about Zuzu Boland and who he was. This is from the Encyclopedia of the Blues, edited by Edward Camaro and published by the Rutland, Taylor & Francis Group in 2006. Zuzu Boland, born A.D. Boland, September 5th, 1922 in Frisco, Texas, died October 19th, 1990 in Dallas. An early and enduring influence on the modern Texas blues scene, Boland, who had previously worked with Percy Mayfield, recorded four songs, including Why Don't You Eat Where You Slept Last Night, for the Torch label in Dallas in the early 1950s. His signature big sound, both as a vocalist and guitarist, was reinforced by future Ray Charles Orchestra saxophonist David Fathead Newman and Leroy Cooper on one of the sessions, and by the Jimmy McCracken Band on the other. After touring in various big bands, Boland, like the songs he had recorded, disappeared from the scene in the early 1960s. It wasn't until 1983, when they were included on a small label's Texas Blues compilation, that his career belatedly began its second and final phase. A rediscovered Boland returned to the recording studio in 1989 for Texas Bluesman, a star-studded effort produced by the Dallas Blues Society. The album, later reissued on Antone's Records, featured appearances by original recording colleague David Fathead Newman, as well as by guitarist Duke Robillard and Wayne Bennett, and a large cast of Austin All-Stars. Austin club owner Clifford Antone championed Boland's return, providing with regular live dates and arranging for his return to recording activity. And that was the entry by Michael Point in the Encyclopedia of the Blues about Zuzu Boland. In the five-star review by Bill Dahl in the All Music Guide to the Blues, The Definitive Guide, 3rd edition, published by Backbeat Books in 2003, the review goes as follows. Zuzu's principal contribution to Texas blues history is an immaculately realized collection that includes remakes of both sides of his debut 78. The original version of Why Don't You Eat Where You Slept Last Night is available on Volume 5 of Rhino's Bluesmaster series, Texas Blues. His album, Texas Bluesman, is a uniformly tasty lineup of jump blues goodies. The Sterling Band includes guitarist Duke Robillard, who co-produced the album, as well as drummer George Raines and saxists David Newman, that's David Fathead Newman, and Kaz Kazanoff. So let's get right to Texas Bluesman, and we'll start off with a three-song set. Big Legs, then Hey Little Girl, and Blues in the Dark. Here's Zuzu Boland off the album Texas Blues Man, issued in 1989 by Antone's.

Those were the sounds of Zuzu Bolan, Blues in the Dark. Before that, Hey Little Girl, and starting off the set, Big Legs. Let's listen to him do Kidney Stew, Cold, Cold Feeling, and Why Don't You Eat Where You Slept Last Night?

That was Zuzu Boland doing "Why Don't You Eat Where You Slept Last Night?" And before that, "Cold, Cold Feeling." And starting off the set was Kidney Stew. Let's continue with the album, Texas Blues.

That was Zuzu Boland doing Leary Blues. Before that, How Do You Want Your Rollin' Done? And leading off that set is Headlight Blues. Let's close out the Zuzu Boland album, Blues Man, with Rebecca and Zuz Blues. Towards the end of Rebecca, he's doing some great call and response with the saxophones. All right then.

That was Zuzu Boland doing Rebecca and Zoo's Blues from the album Blues Man. This is Larry Becker doing the Radio Free Blues Show. 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We're going to continue in the world of Texas blues. And we're going to play some from a compilation album called Essential Texas Blues from the Shoebox Full of Blues, a relatively massive collection of blues CDs released by the House of Blues. It comes delivered, well, in a little shoebox. Not so little, but it's a shoebox type of thing. And it has various CDs in it, such as Essential Chicago Blues, Essential Blues Harmonica, Essential Women in Blues, Essential Blues Guitar. Well, you get it. Different stuff. Very good. We're going to play some cuts off of the Essential Texas Blues. We'll start off with Kim Wilson doing Baby, Please Don't Lie to Me. Then Smokin' Joe Kubek doing Coming Home Today. And Johnny Copeland doing Everybody Wants a Piece of Me. And then closing out the show, Tutu Jones doing It's Been a Mistake. Well, doing the show certainly hasn't been. Thanks for listening to the show. Stay tuned to Community Radio. We'll catch you next time.

0: 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And thank you for listening to Community Radio. We're here when and where you need us, right around the corner. Stay tuned to this station. We'll see you next time.
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2: Earl Sandstrom reading an original poem titled Hannah's Bow. As a child's toy pulled by strings, my days turn round and then back again. And within a teenage dream, I try to find one love for me, but for no reason to be. It's never seen, it seems, until I realized, what is the reason to find? Is it in the sun, earth, or moon, or in a poet's teasing rhyme? Until one day, with a smile that ties, love was given me by a heart that shines in the colors that glow in Hannah's colorful bow, where love caught me and turned me around to see love is here and comes to stay there within Hannah's tying bow.
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4: Transformational Listening. My name is Dennis, and I'll be your guide to ritual composed and improvised music from around the world and other places. Today we feature a performance of the Indian raga Pancham Kauns, which is a synthesis of two ragas, Pancham and Malkans, performed here by S. Balachandra Chandravina on the Chandravina, which he created by combining features of the North Indian Rudravina and the South Indian Veena.

0: Today we featured a recording of Raga Pancham Khans performed by S. Balachandra Chandravina. The recording is titled Live at Varadhara. Transformational Listening is produced at WGDR, Central Vermont Community Radio, and Transformational Listening has a Facebook page. And my name is Dennis, and thanks for listening.
1: And this is Labor History in Two. On this day in labor history, the year was 1969. That was the day AFSCME sanitation workers in Charlotte, North Carolina, walked off the job. More than 85% of the sanitation workers were black in this predominantly white southern city. It was their third garbage strike in a year. State statutes prohibited union contracts in municipal agencies, but AFSCME was determined to win union recognition and establish an agreement with the city. Southern director for AFSCME, James Pierce, thundered, quote, "We'll bring in whatever help we can get if the city tries to break the strike. We can turn this place into a Memphis or a Charleston in a few days." Of course, Pierce was referring to the two victorious strikes by black workers that had rocked the South within the past year. Black sanitation workers in Memphis walked out in a historic strike in the spring of 1968. Hospital workers in Charleston, South Carolina, had just won their strike days earlier. Pierce outlined the issues at stake. According to the Asheville Citizen-Times, the Charlotte City Council had adopted its final budget without providing dues checkoff, without adhering to established grievance procedures or seniority rights, and without adding important safety precautions for garbage collection. At first, Charlotte's mayor asserted claims that the strike was about dues checkoff, but Pierce shot back about broken promises regarding the establishment of safety committees and non-discrimination enforcement. By the end of the month, a tentative agreement was in place. Strikers won all demands except dues checkoff. But as hospital workers soon found out in Charleston, South Carolina, the city council refused to carry out its agreement with the union. Sanitation workers in Charlotte would strike twice, unsuccessfully, over the next year and a half.
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Hello again, lovers of good music, fans of independent media, and people who let the mad rush of the world roll on without them, for an hour at least. My name is Drew Darling, and my job for the next hour is to bring you a sampling of the finest music I can get my hands on for this weekly program called Adagio. It's music of a slowed-down, bluesy, soulful, visceral nature, such as the one we opened with this week. That was John Coltrane from 1957 with the Red Garland Trio in a piece entitled Slow Dance. It came at a time when Coltrane was working with Miles Davis on Columbia, but still had contract obligations with Prestige Records. So he met in the renowned Rudy Van Gelder Studios in Hackensack, New Jersey, August 23rd, 1957. And with him were other bandmates from the Miles Davis Quintet, pianist Red Garland, bassist Paul Chambers, and drummer Art Taylor. These latter three were already performing and recording as the Red Garland Trio. Coltrane leads the session, but each member of this stellar group is a standout, and he leads it as a quartet of equals. You can hear each player quite clearly thanks to the skills of the recording engineer, Rudy Van Gelder, and each is given solos that make clear each of these players is as good as it gets. In this next selection, listen to the distinctive touch of Red Garland's block chords style, in which he lays out his melodic tone in chords. Four-note chords in the left hand, three-note chords in the right, one octave above the left. Then comes bassist Paul Chambers with a melody as captivating as any you're going to hear from a bassist. Ready? It's I Want to Talk About You, written by the great Mr. B, Billy Eckstine. John Coltrane, Red Garland, Paul Chambers, and tapping out the rhythm, Art Taylor.

When Coltrane met in the studio with Red Garland, Paul Chambers, and Art Taylor, these men knew each other. They knew each other's styles, and they knew the material front to back, back to front, and they knew what they were after. And this one session produced enough great material for two LPs, which were released separately as Training In, which includes this week's opener, Slow Dance, and Soul Train, which features the one we just heard, I Want to Talk About You, and this one, Theme for Ernie.

From the 1957 prestige release Training In, that was John Coltrane and the Red Garland Trio with You Leave Me Breathless. When Miles Davis and others lost their taste for the hard driving sound of bebop, they struck off in a direction that would become known as cool jazz, making 1957, 58, and 59 the apex of great jazz music making to my ears, and largely because of what we've been hearing just here with John Coltrane, Red Garland, Paul Chambers, and Art Taylor. Listen, for example, what happened in the Columbia Studios in Lower Manhattan in the spring of 59 when Miles Davis reassembled with Coltrane, Paul Chambers, pianist Bill Evans, drummer Jimmy Cobb, and another wonderful tenor player, Cannonball Adderley.

That was Flamenco Sketches with Bill Evans on piano, Miles on trumpet, with John Coltrane and Cannonball Adderley on tenor saxes. Paul Chambers played bass with Jimmy Cobb on drums. As you probably know, it's from Kind of Blue, considered the finest, most influential jazz album of all time. Another reason these years were so fertile was the orchestra Duke Ellington assembled. Listen to this one, for example. It's Where or When from September of 1957.

That was the Rodgers and Hart composition Where or When, as performed by the Duke Ellington Orchestra with Johnny Hodges and Rick Henderson on alto saxophones from September of 57. Listen to this one from that same date, Dancing in the Dark.

And may I add one thing? For many, their favorite period in music is from their formative years when they were in high school or shortly after. And just in case you may think, okay, that's why he's singling out these years as the crowning achievement of jazz. Wait, I was only 5 and 6 years old at the time and had a long way to go exploring bands of the British invasion of the 60s and 70s before I turned back to rediscover the wealth of what was being said musically in the late 50s. It's unfortunate, too, that the 50s in this country have come to be lumped together with Formica, Wonder Bread, atomic testing, and mind-numbing conformity, because under all that post-war uniformity was a thriving art scene, with musicians leading the way and sounding the themes of the era. Unfortunately, we only had a short while to review the late 50s in this edition of Adagio, but if you'll pass this on to your friends, I promise to come back next week with something else you might like. We'll go out this week with the silky smooth sounds of Blue and Green from Kinda Blue. Have a great week, everyone. Bye for now.

0: few extra hours now and then? 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You can reach the Chetco Activity Center at 541-469-6822. 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Did you catch the number to call when you're ready to volunteer? It's 541-469-6822. 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The number to call is 541-469-6822. You'll be glad you made the call.
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1: I need a knife, fork, and a spoon. 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
2: Stop spinning that dial, friends and neighbors. You found what you're looking for. It's time for Gospel Boogie. Heyo, friends and neighbors. This is James, and once again, you have found yourself listening to Gospel Boogie. Thank you so much for taking a little slice of your day and spending it with me. Tuning in as I spin these up-tempo gospel records from the Golden Age, the 1940s, 50s, and 60s, black and white, country and bluegrass, mixing all these records together. We got 78s, 45s, LPs, transcription discs, all scattered around my feet, carefully, and I put them up on the turntable and spin them for you, my friends. Hopefully you hear something you haven't heard before, and better yet, something that you enjoy. You know, I've spent over 30 years looking for these records, antique stores, flea markets, swap meets, thrift shops, estate sales, wherever I can find these records, and I've had a good time looking for them, but I have an even better time sharing them with you. I think we got a pretty good show lined up this week. We got the Homeland Harmony Quartet out of Atlanta, Georgia. Don and Earl from Knoxville, Tennessee. J.D. Jarvis out of Ohio. Jimmy Murphy from I don't know where. The Blackwood Brothers Quartet out of Memphis, Tennessee. The original Five Blind Boys of Alabama. And many, many more. That's just the tip of the iceberg. That's just the warm-up right there. You got a lot of good stuff coming up. Always try to find something fun to kick the show off with, and I think this 45 fits the bill from 1953 on the Bibletone label. This is the Revelers Quartet singing Glory Land Jubilee. Let's go.

0: Thank the Lord. Thank you, Jesus. Today we thank the Lord for everything that he's ever been to us. Thank the Lord. That's the reason we love to sing that song, because the Lord, he's kept us. He saved our soul. He healed us when we were sick. He brought us from a long ways off. Thank the Lord. He put joy in my soul.
1: Thank you, Jesus, for Brother Claude Ely and the Cumberland Four there from October 12, 1953, recorded at the Pentecostal Church of God in Cumberland, Kentucky. That was recorded at an actual revival meeting at the Pentecostal Church of God there. Then it was sent via wire to the radio station WCTW in Whitesburg, Kentucky, where they recorded the singing and preaching. Brother Claude Ely's a favorite here at Gospel Boogie, and his singing and playing and preaching was a major influence on gospel music all throughout the Appalachia, Ohio Valley area there. Brother Claude Ely, thank you, Jesus. Coming up next, how about we get something from the original Five Blind Boys of Alabama. This was recorded at their first recording session for Specialty Records back on June 20th of 1952 out in Hollywood, California. The Five Blind Boys of Alabama got their start in recording back in April of 1948. They recorded a number of sides on the Coleman and the Gospel label. Well, they were signed to Specialty. They had hit the big leagues there. And this here was recorded at their first recording session. Five Blind Boys of Alabama singing, I'll Fly Away.

December 20, 1949, that's the Homeland Harmony Quartet out of Atlanta, Georgia, singing To My Waking Heart. Homeland Harmony Quartet were one of the powerhouse white quartets of the late 1940s and through much of the 1950s, especially the early 1950s. They're important for this show because that's the group that debuted and made famous that song, Gospel Boogie, which, come to think of it, I have never actually played on this show. Well, we gotta save something for future shows, huh? I've not played their version or any version of the song, and there's a lot of different versions out there. Boy, I tell you what, I have been negligent. We'll get to it, no doubt about it. The Homeland Harmony Quartet there from Atlanta, Georgia, To My Waking Heart. That was taken from a transcription disc, one of the later ones I have. Most of my transcriptions are from 1948, a bunch of shows they did then. This one's from December of 49. Once again, you are listening to Gospel Boogie. Thank you so much for tuning in and hanging out with me as I spin these gospel records from the Golden Age, the 1940s, 50s, and 60s, black and white, country and bluegrass. We do it each and every week. 2 hours of up-tempo, toe-tapping gospel music. I consider this era of gospel music a critical component of the Americana music experience. Jazz and blues and rock and roll. Gospel music is right there and is the backbone of it all. And I enjoy sharing these with you. Don't forget, you can reach me. My name is James, and you can reach me at james@gospelboogie.net. Drop me an email, drop me a line. Let me know that you're listening. Let me know if you're enjoying the show. I appreciate the notes that I have received and hearing from the folks all around the world who hear this. I'm broadcasting this on the radio, but don't think all y'all living close to the station there are the only ones that get to hear this. This is broadcast streaming online as well, and there are folks in different countries in Europe, Canada, the Pacific region. That's pretty much everywhere, huh? And throughout the United States. Thank you so much, everyone. I enjoy spending time with you. Coming up next, out of Tennessee, we got the Looper Trio. This is taken from their LP titled I Don't Want to Get Adjusted. This came out in the later 1960s, probably about 1968 or so. Enjoy the country gospel sounds of the Looper Trio as they sing Little David's Harp.

States have the answer to an old question. What is better than gold? What is finer than silver? What's more than money in your pocket? Religion is a fortune.

the Golden Gate Quartet. Absolute giants. Religion is a fortune. Coming up next, from June 18 of 1950, we got the Statesman Quartet out of Atlanta, Georgia, singing Something to Shout About. This is taken from a single release on the Capitol label. This time, the Statesman Quartet consisted of Jake Hess singing lead vocals, Clarence Cat Freeman singing tenor, Irvin Kendrick singing baritone, and the Big Chief, James Wetherington, singing the bass. Ovi Lister was the piano player, occasional vocalist, and leader of the Statesman Quartet. He formed the group back in the latter part of 1948. Relatively quickly, they got signed on to Capitol Records and put out a bunch of sides there. And this is an early one by this famous and top-notch quartet group, the Statesman Quartet, singing Something to Shout About.

from December 21, 1947 there. That's Carl Story and his Ramblin' Mountaineers singing I'm Pressin' On. This time playing along with Carl Story was Carl Thacker, Claude Boone, and Clyde Johnson. Doing their brand of bluegrass gospel there. It was recorded at the Tulane Hotel in Nashville, Tennessee. Cracking open my Billboard magazine from December 24th. I see a review for this record. They give it a score of 70, or at least that side. They give that side a score of 70. They say it lacks some of the melodic and rhythmic interests of the flip side. Well, the flip side was a song called Heaven's Inside, and that's a good song too, I tell you what. And I'm going to play that eventually, someday. You're on Gospel Boogie. You'll need to stay tuned. That one there, I'm Pressing On. Seems like the folks at Billboard didn't like it as much. I thought it was a good song. Hope you enjoyed it. Carl Story and his Ramblin' Mountaineers. You like the way I tease you there about other songs upcoming someday, who knows when on this show? You'll just have to tune in and see. Once again, my name is James Zurich, and I am pleased as punch to be bringing these up-tempo gospel songs to you, my friends, from the 1940s, 50s, and 60s, right here on Gospel Boogie each and every week. It is a treat to play these old records for you. Hopefully you are finding some things you enjoy. Coming up next, from March 19th of 1959, we have a 45 RPM record on the Nashboro label. This is Brother Joe May. Brother May was known as the Thunderbolt of the Middle West. That is quite a moniker, huh? He was born in November of 1912, passed away July 14, 1972. Thought this was a good song to go out in memory of Brother Joe May. He recorded for many years on the Specialty label. In the later 1950s, he left that label, went over to Nashboro, and put out some fine sides there. And this is one of them, When the Lord Gets Ready. Brother Joe May, the Thunderbolt of the Middle West, here from 1959, coming at you. Take a listen to this.

0: home, Joni, you know, was lower than low, heading down deeper than he wanted to go. Joni got stuck inside of a whale, just like a prison, no bail.
1: He wouldn't give up, well, he wouldn't say die. Had someone to watch him from away up high. He called on the Lord to help him get free.
0: The whale spit Jonah right out of the sea.

September 19th, 1956, the Blackwood Brothers made their way into the RCA recording studio there and laid down that song, The Good Book. Oftentimes, the Blackwood Brothers would record in Nashville, Tennessee, but this was recorded actually in New York City. The Blackwood Brothers were Ed Shaw, James Blackwood, Cecil Blackwood, J.D. Sumner, and Jackie Marshall playing the piano. That session was produced by Steve Scholes, the man responsible for bringing Elvis Presley to the label about 1 year before. Remember, this song, The Good Book, came out right at the height of Presley mania in America. Music was changing. Things were different. There they are, the Blackwood Brothers Quartet out of Memphis, Tennessee, recording songs in New York City. The Good Book. Coming up next from around 1964 or so is a song by Jimmy Murphy. Sometime around 64-5, Jimmy Murphy recorded some sides for the folks at Starday Records. And strangely enough, that stuff was never released back in the day. There is an excellent CD reissue that came out on the Ace label. Brought together a bunch of sides by Jimmy Murphy, and this is one of them. I was not hip to this release, but a listener to the show got me up to speed and told me about this release, and I promptly ran out and picked it up. I'm glad I did. There is nary a bad side on it. Jimmy Murphy started his recording career back in 1951 for the good folks at RCA, and he put out material on RCA, Columbia, Starday, and a few others. Well, here's an unreleased side. Hope you like it. It's titled Little Black Train.

Ride On King Jesus by the Bible Tone Jubileers. That's taken from a 78 on the Bible Tone label. One of the first Bible Tone releases by the Bible Tone Jubileers. Came out probably about 1947, recorded, not really sure on that, maybe 45, 46. The exact dates of those sessions are not available, at least to me. That is definitely an early post-war cut there by the Bible Tone Jubileers. They were one of the excellent Jubilee-style gospel ensembles of the era, very much in the style of the Golden Gate Quartet, who I played earlier in the show. Bible Tone Jubileers, Ride On King Jesus. Once again, my name is James, and you're listening to Gospel Boogie, where I bring together up-tempo gospel music from the 1940s, 50s, and 60s, black and white, country, and bluegrass. Hopefully you're hearing some music you enjoy. Tune in each and every week when I do this show, 2 hours, this same type of music. You can contact me at james@gospelboogie.net. Feel free to send me a note, say hi, let me know you're listening to the show. Alrighty, coming up next, I took this from a 45 by the Plainsmen. This came out around 1962 on the Songs of Faith label. The Plainsmen put out one LP on that label. It was titled Softly and Tenderly, and this song, I've Got That Feeling, was on it. I'm playing the 45 right now, the single from that record. The Plainsmen consisted of Thurman Bunch, Jack Maynard, Howard Wilburn, Rusty Goodman, and Larry Denham. Plainsmen, I've Got That Feeling from 1962.

Jesus is Coming Soon by the Happy Four. I found that LP. Where was I? I was driving west out of Asheville, North Carolina, actually. And there is a, right outside of town, there is a antique store, I guess you would say, that's open periodically. Pretty happenstance when they're open. And I was driving by and it was open and went back in a back room there and they had this wall of records just stacked back there. And I spent a good chunk of time getting dirty and looking through some records there. Found that LP. Jesus is Coming Soon by the Happy Four, who were based out of Southern West Virginia. A gospel obscurity there. Good passion, good fun. The Happy Four. Alright, let's get back to the 78s, huh? This is from around 1957 or so. This is the Gospelaires out of Dayton, Ohio. The Gospelaires started their recording career around the time of this release. This is one of their first records, came out on the Peacock label. They were a high-energy group that were quite popular and quite prolific throughout the 1960s. And here's the start. Gospelaires singing, Let's Pray.

That's a 78 there from 1947 on the Bibletune label. Lester's Stamps Quartet singing I Want to Do My Duty. The group probably started around 1945 or so. The anchor of the group was a gentleman by the name of Harley Lester. He was a quartet singing man back to the 1920s as part of the Stamps Music Organization. He would teach quartet singing at the Stamps Quartet Singing Schools throughout the 1920s and 30s. And again, got this group going around 1945 or so. They recorded a bunch of sides, 12 sides, 6 records total, with the good folks at Bibletune Records. Put those out in 1947. All those records were reviewed as a set in Billboard magazine back in May of 1947. I'll paraphrase the review here a little bit. They say, 6 records of the orthodox gospel singing by the lusty voices of the Lester's Stamps Quartet. All harmony singing with piano accompaniment without any distinguishing style or rhythmic flair in their blend. Nevertheless, the boys bring out all the religious fervor packed in the hymnals. And it goes on to talk about how the quartet spins these songs with a bright beat. A pretty tepid review, but that's a fairly uncommon record there. Lester Stamps Quartet, sung with good fervor and energy. I Want to Do My Duty, from 1947. Alrighty, friends and neighbors. Well, I'm going to have to take a short break. Once again, you've been listening to Gospel Boogie. My name is James. Thank you so much for tuning in and hanging out with me. We got more to come. Up-tempo gospel music from the golden age, the 1940s, 50s, and 60s, black and white, country, and bluegrass. Don't forget, if you miss the show, want to hear it again, you can hear it streaming online 24 hours a day, 7 days a week. Do a search on Facebook for Gospel Boogie. You'll find my page and get all the information you need to make that happen. You can also reach me at james@gospelboogie.net. All right, we'll see you on the other side of the hour. Until then, stay

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Hey there, friends and neighbors. Welcome back. My name is James, and you are listening to Hour 2 of Gospel Boogie. Thank you so much for tuning in and hanging out with me as I spin these up-tempo gospel records from the golden age of gospel, the 1940s, 50s, and 60s, black and white, country, and bluegrass. Let's see here. Let's get an LP on the turntable. This is J.D. Jarvis. This is taken from an LP that came out on the Gospel Gems label in 1964. The song is titled Sleep With Jesus.

One of those hissy 78s there. That's an early one, back from 1943. The Kings of Harmony Quartet, Is There Anybody Here? That's a release on the relatively obscure King Solomon label. That's the first record to be released on that label, and the first record by that group. It was recorded sometime in late spring, early summer, 1943. Kings of Harmony Quartet consisted of Osborne Holloway, George Vereen, Ivy Floyd, and Ralph Moore singing the bass. Fine example of Jubilee-style gospel quartet singing, unaccompanied there. Just four men and their voices. Is There Anybody Here by the Kings of Harmony Quartet. On the label there, they spell the quartet with the added T-E at the end. Q-U-A-R-T-E-T-T-E. It's definitely an old style, and a lot of those old groups would use that style. That would fade away there in the 1940s, and you wouldn't see that anymore. Once again, my name is James, and you're listening to Gospel Boogie right here. Thank you so much for tuning in and hanging out with me as I spin these old gospel records from the golden age of gospel, the 1940s, 50s, and 60s. Black and white, country and bluegrass, bring them all together for you. These are records that I have been hunting for over 30 years and picking up, cleaning up, putting away, and waiting for the day to share them with you, my friends. That's what I imagine we do each and every week. Y'all come over to my studio, hang around, and sip on some Coca-Colas, and I just spin these records, and we talk about these good old toe-tapping gospel songs from yesteryear. I enjoy mixing up all these different types of gospel music. A lot of times you'll have a bluegrass gospel show, or a country gospel show, or a black gospel show. Well, I mix all of it together, because you know what? Back in the day there, all these different artists were hearing what was going on, what the other folks were doing, and they would incorporate those influences, knowingly or not, into their own singing style. So I mix them all together here, and hopefully you enjoy the mix. Don't forget, you can contact me at james@gospelboogie.net. Feel free to drop me a note, send me a line, say hi, let me know you're listening to the show. You can also find me on Facebook. Do a search there for Gospel Boogie and you'll find my page. We do the show each and every week. And I appreciate all y'all tuning in and hanging out with me. All right, let's go back to the country, huh? Back in 1959, a singing artist by the name of Miss Fern Jones recorded an album and put it out on the Dot label. That album was titled Singing a Happy Song. And I got a review for that album in the Billboard magazine from 1959. They give it 2 stars, saying it has moderate sales potential. And here's what they wrote about it. A package of gospel and spiritual material sung in enthusiastic style. Interesting backing, particularly by the guitar, points up to the blues character of the arrangements. Let me tell you what, this is a great album. Fern Jones released 2 albums. She released this one on the Dot label, and then she released one on the Sacred label. Both are excellent country gospel. Miss Fern Jones originated from Arkansas, recorded these 2 albums, plus a single that she did early on before these albums. And to the best of my knowledge, that is it for her recording career. I believe she stopped doing the music and, like so many of the female singers of the era, dedicated her energies to raising a family. Miss Fern Jones here from the LP Singing a Happy Song. This particular title is called I Do Believe. Take a listen to this.

From 1956, that's the Rebels Quartet out of Florida singing The Bible Tells Me So. It's taken from a 45 that came out on the Bible Tone label. The Rebels Quartet formed in 1949. They were originally known as the Dixie Rebels Quartet. They quickly changed their name and simplified it. Just became the Rebels Quartet. They're based out of Tallahassee, Florida. And were very, very prolific group through the 1950s, 1960s. Very active, a lot of recordings. That's a relatively early one there on the Bible Tone label. At the time, that quartet would have consisted of Horace Parrish, Lee Kitchens, John Matthews, London Paris, and Jimmy Taylor playing the piano there. The Rebels Quartet out of Tallahassee, Florida. The Bible Tells Me So. Once again, you're listening to Gospel Boogie. Thank you so much for tuning in and hanging out with me as I spin these records from the 1940s, 50s, and 60s. 78s, 45s, LPs, transcription discs. And how about this transcription disc here? This is the Delta Rhythm Boys from around 1952 or so. This came out on the World label. Again, this is one of those big 16-inch transcription records. So back in the day, you could not have bought this in the store. The Delta Rhythm Boys date back to 1934. That's when they started, and they were most popular in the 1930s and 40s. And they mostly did radio work and were in movies. And then on top of that, they mostly did pop music. They did some gospel music scattered throughout, primarily a pop singing combo, not necessarily a hard gospel group, but they did do some sides in the Jubilee style, which fit perfectly with the era. And this is one of those songs here. The Delta Rhythm Boys from around 1952 singing Scandalize My Name. Do you?

from March of 1958. That's Bill Clifton there singing, "You Go to Your Church, I'll Go to Mine." It's taken off of a Starday label EP, Starday record number 112. Unlike a lot of the Starday size, that was actually recorded at the RCA recording studio, and it's reflected in the quality there of the sound of that record. Sometimes the Starday stuff could be less than ideal, but that's a pretty good sound right there, and there's a reason for that. It is not an accident. Bill Clifton started picking and singing back in the early 1950s, and at the fine side by him there, 1958. "You Go to Your Church, I'll Go to Mine." Taking a look at my July 13th, 1959 issue of Billboard magazine. And there's a review for that single there. They give it 3 stars. Let's see what it says here. Again, the song is titled "You Go to Church," so they start off their review, "Good advice. Even though they go to separate churches, they'll walk to them together and help each other along the way. A bright hill sound and a worthwhile message could get this sacred action." "You Go to Your Church" by Bill Clifton on the Starday label. Well, we got the 45 spinning. Let's get another one on there, huh? This is the Sunshine Boys. This is a 45 on the Bibletone label from around 1953. This time, the Sunshine Boys consisted of Fred Daniel singing tenor, Eddie Wallace doing the lead singing, Ace Richmond singing baritone, and J.D. Sumner singing bass. J.D. Sumner would soon leave the Sunshine Boys, go to the Blackwood Brothers, be with them for about a decade, and then he would go on and form J.D. Sumner and the Stamps, who would eventually go on and back up Elvis throughout the 1970s. The Sunshine Boys started back in 1938 doing kind of Western music with some gospel music mixed in, and then over time they

Well, there they are, those singing evangelists, Don and Earl out of Knoxville, Tennessee, singing Nothing But the Blood. That's from around 1960, 61. It's taken off of one of their many LPs that they put out themselves on their own Gospel Light label. They were a very prolific recording artist. He must have put out an LP or two each and every year there for the many years in the 1960s. I've got a listing of all the different ones they put out, and I've got a fair amount of them, but I don't have all of them. They don't turn up that much. I think they probably sold okay, but it's just not a lot of them out there nowadays, so they're a little tricky to find. Many of the ones I do find are wore out. I'm not even sure what kind of jacket a lot of those records came in. Every time I've ever found any, they don't even have a special jacket. They either have a generic jacket or just a paper sleeve. That's how the record comes. So, don't know the whole story and all that. I know they would

know, songbooks and self-help books and religious pamphlets and that kind of thing. We're pretty active and preaching and doing tent revivals and whatnot throughout the area there. Don and Earl, Knoxville, Tennessee. Once again, my name is James. You're listening to Gospel Boogie. Thank you so much for setting aside part of your day, some of your precious time to listen to this show, and hopefully you're hearing something you enjoy. We do it each and every week. Dig up these old up-tempo gospel records from the 40s, 50s, and 60s. Share them with you. I'd recently cleaned up a bunch of 45s that I had sitting back on a shelf I haven't done much with in a long time, so I've been queuing a lot of those up on this show, a lot of 45s. And here's another one. June 2nd, 1958 on the Nashboro label. This 45 is by the Swanee Quintet. Swanee Quintet started back in 1951. Started on the Nashboro label, were pretty prolific for the 1950s and really ramped it up in the 1960s. Very active, one of the premier groups of that era. So here's a fairly early cut by them. Swanee Quintet singing Over in Zion.

from October 1959, the Statesman Quartet. Wade on out. That is 100% right there. That is a fine, fine cut. Big fan of the Statesman Quartet, as you know, and that song from that album is top-notch. That album is among the best of the gospel quartet albums ever released. Statesman on Stage. That came out in 1960. Host of songs there that they recorded at the Ryman Auditorium in Nashville, Tennessee, at an all-night sing. Statesman Quartet, Wade on out. If you're ever going to pick up one white gospel quartet LP, that's the LP to buy. Shuffle on down to your local record store, and they will look at you quizzically, and you will need to look for it somewhere else because it's not going to be there and it's never been reissued. But you can get a used copy. It ain't too hard. I recommend it. Statesman Quartet on Stage. All right, let's keep it in the same time frame here. This was recorded probably 1961. The Lewis family. The Lewis family started their recorded career back in the early 1950s. By this point, they were seasoned professionals and selling a fair amount of records. The song is taken from their second LP on the Starday label. That LP was titled Anniversary Celebration. Here they are from 1961, the Lewis family singing, Dwelling in Beulah Land.

The Man at the Well by the Homeland Harmony Quartet out of Atlanta, Georgia, 1952. That's a 78 on the Bible Tone label. Looking through an old Billboard magazine here, June 21 of 1952, they review that record. They say the lead on this sacred song is taken by the tenor, with the rest of the group backing nicely. Piano picks up the tempo at the middle. Another good gospel disc. Yes, indeed, the Homeland Harmony Quartet, favorite here on Gospel Boogie, one of the premier groups of the early 1950s, to be sure. Once again, my name is James, and you're listening to Gospel Boogie. Thank you so much for tuning in and hanging out with me as I spin these old records. We just played that song there by the Homeland Harmony Quartet, a nice 78. Let's get another one on there, huh? This is the Trumpeteers from 1950, May 9th of 1950 to be exact. Here's a release on the Score label. The song is In the Bosom of Abraham.

0: From December 28th of 1947, that's Molly O'Day there singing Matthew 24. That's a 78 on the Columbia label. Once again, I found a review for that record in an old issue of Billboard magazine. They reviewed a lot of these gospel records. This is from February 19th of 1949. They say, Mountain Prayer Meeting hymn singer preaches the gospel with real sincerity. And they give that song a score of 73. Whenever I've had the good fortune to speak to some of the country gospel performers from the Appalachia part of the country there, many, many of the women I spoke to reference Molly O'Day as being a big influence on them and their singing. One of the favorite groups that I play on this show is the Parker family out of West Virginia, and Miss Parker there, she knew Molly O'Day very well and remembers listening to her on the radio and playing shows with her back in the 1950s, and referenced her as a very big influence with her gospel music singing. Molly O'Day there in the Cumberland Mountain folks, Matthew 24. Once again, friends and neighbors, you're listening to Gospel Boogie. Thank you so much for hanging out with me as I spin these records from the golden age of gospel. I've been looking for these records for over 30 years, driving around the country, and I take trips. I stop into all the different thrift shops and antique stores, record stores, secondhand shops of all kinds. Look for these records, and most of the time I don't find much, but over time, I keep digging away at it, able to build up quite a few nice ones here. And I enjoy sharing them with you, hopefully you're hearing something that you like. Don't forget, you can reach me at james@gospelboogie.net. Drop me a line, send me a note, let me know you're listening to the show and if you're enjoying it. We've got folks all around the world listening to the show, and it's good to have you amongst them. Let's see what is next here. How about another transcription disc? I always like playing those. These are very uncommon, and the songs are unique to these discs. Back in the day, you couldn't have bought these records, so what you're hearing is very uncommon today. You would have only heard these songs on the radio back in the day. This one was recorded September 8th, 1941, for the good folks at Thesaurus. It's the Golden Gate Quartet singing Run to Jesus.
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3: Then, brother,
4: let us run to Jesus, everyone.
3: Well, everyone.
4: Oh, well, brother, now let us run to Jesus, everyone.
3: Then, everyone.
4: Well, mother, take your daughter.
3: Lord, then,
4: father, take your son.
3: Then, brother,
4: let us run to Jesus, everyone.
3: Oh, well, everyone.
4: Oh, well, brother, now let us run to Jesus, everyone.
3: Then everyone,
4: well, mother, take your daughter.
3: Lord, then,
4: father, take your son.
3: Then, brother,
4: let us run to Jesus, everyone.
3: Well, everyone.
4: Well,

0: everyone, well, you better run, run, run.
1: God knows you better
0: run, run, run.
1: Then, brother,
0: let us run to Jesus, everyone, everyone. Oh, well, brother, then let us run to Jesus, everyone, then everyone. Well, then, brother, take your daughter.
1: Lord, then,
0: father, take your son.
1: Then, brother,
0: let us run to Jesus, everyone, then everyone.

From around 1951, that's the Blackwood Brothers Quartet out of Memphis, Tennessee there, singing Land Where Living Waters Flow. That's taken from a 78 released on their own custom label. All right, let's get another transcription on here. I haven't played them in a while. This is the Jubilaires release on the standard transcription label from around 1947 or so, an early post-war cut. Fine example of Jubilee-style gospel singing by one of my favorite groups. They released quite a few songs on the standard transcription label. Again, these were records not available to the general public. Only radio stations were getting these, and after they played them or were otherwise done with them, they would usually file them in the trash can. So we are fortunate to have a few of these still floating around out there. I've got a set of them and enjoy playing them on the show. So let's get to it, huh? The song is titled Live a Humble.

The Jubilaires there, Live a Humble, from around 1947. Alrighty, friends and neighbors, I hate to say it, but it is that time. It's time for me to put the records away and get ready for next week's show. My name is James, and you're listening to Gospel Boogie. Thank you so much for tuning in and hanging out with me. Don't forget, you can reach me at james@gospelboogie.net. Send me a note, drop me a line, let me know you're out there listening to the show. Don't forget, you can find me also on Facebook. Do a search for Gospel Boogie. My page will come up. You can stop by and say hello there as well. Until next week, adios.

0: Linda from Southern Oregon Coast Pride.
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4: 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And today we'll sample shows produced in our 2021 season, which started with a somber task of honoring one of our former producers, Hannah Colton, who had taken her own life in November of 2020. Her family had wanted Hannah's death to lead to a conversation about depression and suicide, so we devoted our January program in 2021 to the topic. Correspondent Megan Kamrick talked with psychologist Dr. Ursula Whiteside about her efforts to stop suicide.
5: Many of us who are left behind after a friend or family member goes through with suicide are plagued by guilt and a lot of questions. What are warning signs that someone may be considering suicide?
6: Well, I want to say to you, and I want to say to other people who've lost someone to suicide, that sometimes there's nothing obvious going on, and it's almost impossible to see. You know, you can't be inside someone's head, and that guilt and wishing you could know then what you know now doesn't tend to serve us well. You know, that's on people like myself and the public health system and the medical system to better train family members, friends, people who are struggling to support each other, to reach out. The vast majority of signs of suicide also just mean that the person's in a really bad spot, unhappy, probably experiencing some depression, anxiety. But extended periods of difficulty sleeping is something to watch out for. Extended periods of withdrawal and also irritability or pushing people away. Definitely talking about suicide is something that would be, something very important to follow up on, to ask that person what they mean, to have them explain what's going on with them in their life, you know, with real curiosity before trying to convince them of anything, you know, whether or not to do that. Those are some of the, you know, the most important ones. And there's a great list on American Foundation for Suicide Prevention.org, AFSP.org, where you can find more information.
5: It can be really frightening if someone confides in us that they're in crisis. What can we do if we suspect our friend or loved one is considering suicide?
6: I know we tend to get really anxious when someone's talking to us about it, but I think we should also be holding on to the fact that, like, this is a really good thing. My job right now is to be present with them and see if I can understand a little bit better, see if there's something I can do to help them get through this.
5: This kind of goes to a potential way to address some of this that you have explored, caring messages.
6: Yeah, caring context. This was an intervention that was done many, many, many years ago, 30, 40 years ago, with people who were just leaving a psychiatric hospital after a suicide-related visit. Half of them got follow-up over mail. They got a letter in the mail. These letters were done over time, not just once. And they essentially just expressed care, that the letter writer was holding space for that person and that person mattered. the way I use and many others use this now is with text messaging. In the original study, the people who received these caring messages, you know, there were half as many suicides as there were in those that didn't get the caring messages. So,
5: wow. How can we use that technique in our own lives?
6: I think one thing that you can do is take, you know, 60 seconds and think about who in your life has sort of like faded out a little bit. Who haven't you heard from that you used to hear from, or who hasn't been on social media that used to be on, who lost a job, who's going through a divorce. Men especially, they're more likely to die by suicide and often in some ways have less connections. Who would those three people be? And then start sending them regular messages like, you know, hey, the game's on Saturday. I'm going to be watching it. You want to watch it virtually with me? You know, I know this is out of the blue, but I miss you. I'm thinking of you.
4: 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And remember, if you are in crisis and need someone to talk to, you can text 741-741 to reach a counselor at the crisis text line. You can also call the suicide hotline at 800-273-8255. 800-273-8255. When it's time to pick a movie or documentary to watch to unwind or make you feel a little bit better or a little smarter, it's kind of hard to find one that will do all those things amid all of today's streaming choices. We found a doc that filled our hearts with hope without it being too sugary sweet. Just real stories of real people showing kindness. The film is called The Antidote. And among the stories featured in the film is a program offering health service to the homeless in Boston, a resettlement support services project helping refugees from the Democratic Republic of the Congo adjust to a very different life in Anchorage, Alaska, a community college in Amarillo, Texas, really going the extra mile to remove the emotional, logistical, and financial barriers that students face there as they try to improve themselves to contribute more substantially to their families and to their community. Also, a Decatur, Georgia Baptist church going off the more common script and opening up its doors to embrace and include the LGBTQ+ community. And in an intentionally intergenerational living community in Portland, Oregon, matching young people in foster care with elderly residents who offer love and compassionate guidance. All these stories are on display in the film The Antidote. We're going to start by talking with the co-directors of this documentary, The Antidote. On a Zoom-like connection with me from separate locales are John Hoffman and Kahani Cooperman.
7: Well, I'll start. In 2017 and 2018, I was really disturbed by the growing sense of hate and division in the country. And I had a prior relationship with a very large nonprofit health system that had funded some public health media work that I had done. And I just made an offhand remark. I said, would you ever be interested in doing a documentary about kindness? And that took off. And it wasn't long before they committed. And people I respect tremendously said, you have to talk to Kahani Cooperman.
4: Yeah, why did they have to talk to you, Kahani?
8: Well, I think, you know, I had previously made a short documentary that was nominated for a 2017 Oscar. And it specifically focused on how a small act of kindness has an incredible ripple effect. I just thought, wow, what an interesting time in history to really, really explore this idea of kindness and this aspect of being a human. What does it mean?
4: So describe briefly the process of settling on where you were going to take your cameras and which stories that you wound up telling.
7: Well, at a certain point, we said, let's do an exercise. And we asked ourselves with the small team that we had created by that time, when the film is done, and we look back on our accomplishment, are there questions that we can say now that we will have wanted to have answered? What might those questions be? And that turned into a fascinating conversation that resulted in six very simple questions, which are, how do we raise our children? How do we teach our children? How do we take care of the sick and the dying? How do we live and work together? How do we welcome the stranger? And how do we lead? We felt that those questions kind of sum it up. And let's start looking for programs that really are addressing those questions with a sort of a philosophical approach that leads with kindness and decency.
8: We realized that it wasn't just enough to ask those initial six questions, that we need to put them in the context of what we ended up calling the fundamental unkindnesses that we identified as just being part of everyday society here for so many Americans. So those fundamental unkindnesses are, you know, lack of a safe place to sleep, lack of access to health care, lack of an ability to earn a living wage, and the injustices of racism is, you know, fundamentally unkind. Sexism and homophobia are fundamentally unkind. And we took those unkindnesses and we sort of put them side by side with our questions. And together, those all became our North Stars, our way, our lens that we looked through to really start finding powerful stories that we could show and not tell what people were doing in light of all of these, and also the right stories that could work together.
4: Kahani Cooperman and John Hoffman, co-directors of the documentary The Antidote. Online viewing available through the film's website, theantidotemovie.com. Also at our website, peacetalksradio.com, you can hear interviews with subjects from two of the film's nine storylines. Look for the February 2021 episode at peacetalksradio.com. It's Seeking Peace on Earth, a Peace Talks Radio special today, highlighting conversations from just one season in our long-running series. In the March 2021 episode, correspondent Sarah Holtz helped explore the power of storytelling to help heal and strengthen communities. In one example, Sarah interviewed Tonika Lewis-Johnson, who in 2017 began taking pictures of residents whose street addresses read exactly the same street name, same number, except one was on the north side of Chicago, the more affluent side, and one was on the south side, the less well-off side. Tonika was trying to portray the city's segregation and uneven wealth distribution, but the photos sparked dialogue between the residents of the two nearly identical addresses, and it became a peacemaking initiative called the Folded Map Project that confronted systemic inequalities just by having these pairs visit each other in each other's homes. Here's Tonika Lewis-Johnson.
9: When you listen to someone who you're visiting, you know, going to their house to talk to, you are naturally kind of disarmed. And it allows for you to become empathetic in a way that you wouldn't listening to a news report or reading some report about disparity and segregation. Like being face to face with someone in their neighborhood, in their home, describing to you why they like their neighborhood, the issues with their neighborhood, or not even having those answers. It just provides an opportunity for a different kind of understanding or awareness that really isn't a conflict. And so all of their conversations, you know, reflected that. There were questions that were obviously interesting and difficult for some to answer. People made mistakes trying to verbalize their preference for certain things in their neighborhood. And in any other setting, it could have been offensive. But in order to even learn how to talk about this, you're going to make the ultimately infantile mistakes of saying things wrong, but everyone was open to being corrected. And so that's the space I think Folded Map offered for people who were really interested in having this discussion and amplifying the complexities of talking about segregation and disparity to people who have a different lived experience than your own.
10: Yeah, I think that's great. And I think it's so important right now, as we are so isolated just by how we're spending our days, that you're providing this opportunity to engage folks on this very deep and personal level.
9: Oh, thank you. Yeah, I think it's a level that is required now because it's very clear that litigation, policy, laws, protests alone haven't gotten us to where we want it to be. And for me, the missing ingredient to make all of those other critical ways to make change in a society, protests, laws, policy, would be more impactful if we included the personal aspect, if we amplify the movements of solidarity across racial lines that have occurred throughout history, if we look at those as possibilities of how we can make change for the future and really understand that populations don't just have to live separately and vote their way out of, you know, an inequitable city, state, or country. It means more when you connect with others and you become more empathetic, you become more aware, you become more knowledgeable, you become more understanding, and you figure out ways to disrupt these large systemic issues in your own personal life. And those things are important. Those things are what contribute to movements. Those things are what contribute to you meeting other people that you might not meet because of segregation, that you could actually have a wonderful friendship or connection and relationship to. And all of those things are necessary if we want to advocate for those who are most negatively impacted by our country's inequity. And there are people who are privileged that care, you know, and there are people who are most negatively impacted by segregation that have solutions, but just don't have the platform to amplify those solutions. And that's why connecting across racial and geographic and class divides are important, because there are people in each of those divides that could work well together. And that's what we need for change.
4: 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You've tuned to Seeking Peace on Earth, a Peace Talks Radio special. I'm Paul Ingalls, co-founder and series producer of Peace Talks Radio, with another compendium of highlights from just one of our many seasons of programs about peacemaking and nonviolent conflict resolution. 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In this case, look for the 2021 season at peacetalksradio.com. Our co-founder, Suzanne Kreider, put together a mini-series in that season called Healing a Country's Wounds, looking at various techniques that nations or neighborhoods have tried to heal huge trauma from extreme conflict to mitigating more modest but significant setbacks, or even just to respond to a sense of community malaise. Her first episode, though, looked at transitional justice initiatives on a larger scale, like international criminal courts, truth and reconciliation commissions, and reparations. She talked with Nakichi Taifa, a social justice attorney and member of the National African American Reparations Commission.
11: I think many people are confused about reparations, as I was, because I used to think reparations was only about money, but it's not. It's a lot more than money. So what else would reparations for African Americans in the U.S. include?
12: Well, first of all, a lot of people think it's just about a check. It is not. Now, that's not to say a check would not be a legitimate form of a reparation settlement, but it's far, far, far more. And today, it really is crystal clear that a reparation settlement can be fashioned in as many ways as necessary to equitably address the countless manifestations of injury sustained from chattel slavery and beyond. So some forms of redress could include land, it could include economic development or scholarships, or it could embrace community development. You could have repatriation resources. I mean, if some folks want to go back to Africa, it can be truthful textbooks, okay? You know, it might be the erection of monuments and museums. It even could be, okay, I know this is in the news today, but pardons for prisoners from the war on drugs and from the COINTELPRO era. You know, all of these, let me tell you, the harm was multifaceted. Thus, the remedy must be multifaceted as well.
11: H.R. 40, also known as House Resolution 40, what is it and how would it build peace?
12: H.R. 40 is the bill that was first established by Congressman John Conyers back in 1989 to establish a commission to study, and now it's been expanded to actually develop reparation proposals for African-Americans. It is modeled after the successful Japanese-American reparations bill that passed in 1988, and it has been languishing in Congress for over 30 years. We hope that that will come to fruition very soon, and that will go a long way towards reconciliation and peace.
4: Nkechi Taifa, a social justice attorney and member of the National African American Reparations Commission. Suzanne also spoke with a commissioner from the Maine Wabanaki State Child Welfare Truth and Reconciliation Commission in the program. That commission led a truth-seeking process from February 2013 to June 2015 to uncover the truth about child welfare malpractice with Maine's Native people, with the aim of undoing old harms and taking responsibility to implement best child welfare practices with Native people.
13: My name is Sandy Whitehawk, and I am from the, I am Sichangu Lakota from the Rosebud Reservation in South Dakota.
11: It's so difficult to share a painful story for people to do this in public. And it seems like many Truth and Reconciliation Commissions are set up that way, where a person talks to the group in public. But are there other options where a person doesn't have to speak in public?
13: Well, the fear of speaking in public, I don't know where that comes from, because as Indian people, we've always been able, like our ancestors, were well-spoken and not ashamed prior to colonization. Being afraid to say what happened to you is a result of colonization. Being afraid to speak your truth and not understanding and hearing that, knowing and being assured that speaking your truth is your power and that releases shame, that is all a result of colonization. So I have witnessed hundreds of individuals share their lived experience publicly. And they find release. They find they're finally their experience is validated. These things, these atrocities that happened in boarding school and in abusive adoptive homes and abusive foster homes happened in isolation. And we're probably given the message, if not directly, indirectly, you say nothing. And so to repeat, and individuals that are sharing their lived experience don't share intimate details, but they share the brutality that happened to them, how it made them feel, and how it impacted them today. So one of the things that has not been addressed in our communities or as a result of boarding school and adoption is this disenfranchised grief, which is a grief that's not been publicly acknowledged or validated. And so when that happens, it begins to heal that grief. It's the start of taking back your power. This happened to me. The relatives hear it and they embrace that individual, they support that individual, and the healing begins.
4: Sandy Whitehawk, Commissioner for the Maine Wabanaki State Child Welfare Truth and Reconciliation Commission. So much more important conversation that Suzanne Kreider had with her guests is in the April 2021 episode of Peace Talks Radio. Hear much more, read about it, and follow links to other resources all at peacetalksradio.com. You probably won't be surprised to hear that Americans have been reporting being more stressed, worried, and angry in recent years. So correspondent Megan Kamrick lined up a few experts on anger studies, I guess you'd call it, to talk about it in the May 2021 episode of Peace Talks Radio. And among her guests was Aaron Balick, a psychotherapist who'd written about the psychodynamics of social networking. Megan asked Aaron about anger and rage in online interactions.
14: It tends to be a contagious emotional component across social media, so everybody gets

0: particularly brilliant, because what happens is we get regulated up. A good metaphor for that is something like road rage. You know, if you get into your car and you're already stressed out, you're more likely to scream and yell at somebody out the window. The more we're on our social media, particularly in those areas that make us angry and upset all the time, that kind of level of stress and anxiety tends to stay relatively high.
1: It feels like there is more of this anger online, and it also feels like it's sort of an outburst where the underlying cause might be anxiety or loss of control.
0: What is anxiety? You know, anxiety is about a lack of certainty, right? Not knowing where things are going. And what is certainty? Having something certain to be angry about, right? So there is an argument that people are searching for a kind of righteous certainty by finding out, you know, what to be outraged about. And, you know, some of these things are very legitimate things to be outraged about, and we should be angry about it. But then we always have to come back to the uncertainty and the anxiety. How do I deal with uncertainty? How do I deal with not knowing what's coming next?
1: And Dr. Aaron Balick, I read an interview where you said social media, aided and abetted by mobile technologies, often bypass our self-critical systems and give us a sense of omnipotence.
0: Yeah, so I think the aided and abetted part of this is when our social media became part and parcel of our smartphones. So, you know, for those of us who remember the earlier days when, in order to go online, you know, you had to go home to a laptop or have a really cumbersome experience, you know, now it is just there all the time. So what happens is we don't pause again to process and decide what to do with the material that's arising. So rather than sitting with that feeling for a moment and deciding what kind of productive action might be taken from it, we just attach that news story onto a tweet and then we start yelling.
1: I have a number of friends who have decided to check out of social media entirely or some channels such as Facebook. But for many of us, that isn't an option. Professionally, we need to be there, or we like to be in those spaces to keep in touch with far-flung family and friends. So help us find some best practices to guide us on engaging in healthy ways.
0: Okay. The biggest problem that people have in this area is they tend to use their mobile devices and their social media in their default positions as given to us by the developers. And that basically means that you're getting the default notifications, your phone is buzzing or dinging, or notifications are arising while you're doing something else, if you're on your laptop, for example. And what you're doing there is you're having a passive relationship to your technology, which means you're allowing your technology to take control of you rather than the other way around. And what I always suggest people do in the most wholesome sense is to have an active relationship with technology. And that means you make decisions about what is a healthy way for you to engage. And that's going to be different for all sorts of different people. But my main take homes are generally turn off your notifications altogether. I mean, I don't even have email on my phone because I find it really unhelpful to read an email on a phone because I can't respond to it properly. And then when you decide to look at email, if you've got that, or your Twitter or your Facebook or whatever you do professionally or privately, you're choosing to look. Yeah, and you go in there and you, now I'm looking and I'm going to look for 10 minutes and then I'm going to put it away again. So limit your use, choose when you're using it, decide when and why you're using it, and pay attention to your feelings. You know, if you're scrolling through something and you're starting to feel worse and worse and worse, listen to that and turn it off.
2: Psychotherapist Aaron Balick on tamping down the anger that can kick in when social networking. 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We have more highlights from our series on peacemaking and nonviolent conflict resolution coming up when we return to Seeking Peace on Earth, a Peace Talks Radio special after this short break.

0: I'm series producer Paul Ingalls, and we're presenting some compelling clips from our shows in our 19th season of programs in the Peace Talks radio series. I had the pleasure of crafting an episode about some classic musicians who became known for their advocacy of peace and social justice and hunger and poverty reduction. We spotlighted the stories of the late Harry Chapin, who did scores of concerts for charity and lobbied on Capitol Hill for years for hunger relief programs, while singing about the underserved often in his songs. Same with the late Marvin Gaye, whose album What's Going On in 1971 really opened up the doors for many African-American artists to openly express outrage over their repressed place in society. Both Gaye and Chapin sadly died in the early 1980s, about the time when singer-songwriter Jackson Browne really picked up the baton of activism and cut more and more songs on his albums that challenged listeners to activate their own social and political consciousness. I had a long talk with Jackson Browne about it all, and asked him what might have been other inspirations for his many benefit performances and writing about social and political issues. I'm wondering if the activism spark might have been lit a little bit by just seeing John Lennon and Yoko Ono in the late 60s, or George Harrison's concert for Bangladesh.
1: Certainly, yeah.
0: And Dylan.
1: Well, Bob Dylan was majorly involved in the civil rights movement and wrote songs on the subject, you know, like Only Upon Their Game or The Lonesome Death of Hattie Carroll. I mean, there he was very involved and wrote songs in the subjects that accompanied the civil rights era. I'll call it the civil rights era because that movement continued, and the movement has had to continue. But also Buffy St. Marie wrote songs, Universal Soldier, and also, you know, a lot of songs about Native American rights, and she's a fantastic writer. And in the case of all this music, the songs about love and relationships accompanied the themes that we're all encountering in social themes.
0: It's very easy for me to see your writing, your recording, your touring, your activism, charitable work through a peacemaking mission lens. And I'm just wondering if that resonates with you as a way of seeing it, feeling it as you're doing it.
1: I see that there are so many people that are much more committed in terms of their time, their constant time, than I am. If I'm able to put something in words into a song or figure out a way of talking about something that might might succeed, then I do. But it's really up to me. I don't think I have that much at stake. I think I've got the best job you can imagine. My job is to talk about life. My job is to relate what I encounter, and that my willingness to talk about social issues, just to give it a handle. Even those people who maybe have been worried by my embracing political ideas and my songs in the beginning, now see them as a necessary part of life, and it's just not the whole picture at all. It's a part of it. It's an essential part of it. But for an activist, they have responsibility to the people and to the issue and to the people that aligned with them on a cause that far outstrips mine. I think I can help. I will. You know, I try. Yeah. And it goes from human rights issues to the environment, which, of course, the environment is a human rights issue now. And you see that it is really also environmental justice, you know. There's a reason, all these, now we have phrases like frontline communities or fence line communities, the people who have to live adjacent to an oil well or something. You know, these, you realize that the people who profit from these industries don't live in the neighborhoods that are impacted. But they certainly do live in a planet that will be ultimately impacted. And their children will live in a planet that is affected by their activities. And so I think that the question about what do you think peace would look like is a good starting point. It's not just an absence of war. It's also the presence of justice. You know, if we're barricaded in our privilege, we might miss the fact that privilege is part of an injustice and part of an unequal distribution of the wealth, part of an unequal application of justice. You know, we're countries in a really pivotal place. You can't pass laws or pass legislation that dictates people's awareness or willingness to be empathetic, you know. I mean, we have deep problems in this country. There's a divide here.

0: a bit of A Little Soon to Say, again from Jackson Browne's Downhill from Everywhere 2021 release. Hear more from Jackson Browne in our hour-long version of this show, or in my complete nearly hour-long visit with him at our website, peacetalksradio.com. 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Look for our June 2021 episode. Next, we hear an excerpt from one of several conversations correspondent Sarah Holtz had in our July 2021 Peace Talks Radio episode. She explored efforts to learn from other conflict resolution and social justice initiatives around the globe. Sarah talked with Rivera Sun, who works with Nonviolence News. She gathers solution-based examples from around the world and shines a light on them in her weekly newsletter.
1: So nonviolence is one of those big words that can encompass a lot of different practices, tools, and types of actions. But if we start just with nonviolent action, that's a toolbox that includes things like protests, which many of us know, boycotts and strikes, occupations, blockades, shutdowns, walkouts, call-in sicks, demonstrations, rallies, marches, banners, posters, music, singing, the list goes on and on. There's actually over 300 different methods of nonviolent action. And, you know, the hallmark of them is that they're not causing harm to people, and most of the time not harm to property either. So it's a useful toolbox, but actually the word nonviolence goes on, and it can also describe practices and policies that are rooted in approaches that don't cause harm to other people. And one of the ways I like to explain this is by actually talking about violence. Many of us know what physical violence is, how that feels, what that looks like. But more and more of us are starting to pick up on the fact that there's other kinds of violences. There's systemic or structural violence, like the violence of slavery, or the violence of discriminatory policies, or the violence of the war machine, for example. So if you have systemic or structural violences, it stands to reason that you could also have systemic or structural nonviolence. And these are alternatives. So instead of having a punitive justice system where people get sent to prison for long prison sentences, we can have restorative justice. And this has been actually really helpful for intervening in things like the school-to-prison pipeline or disproportionate minority impacts in the justice system. And we're seeing many communities across the U.S. and beyond start to implement restorative justice practices, particularly in schools, but increasingly with juvenile justice programs and even with certain types of adult offenses. So that's just one of the many examples of nonviolent systems and structures that can be implemented that can replace those kinds of systemic and structural violences that have become all too familiar and all too norm in our society.
2: Right. And how did you start writing and thinking about nonviolence and social change in the first place?
1: I grew up with a father who was an anti-Vietnam War activist, but I didn't actually become an activist till I was much older in life when the Occupy movement happened right across the street from where I lived. It was hard to ignore. Our local encampment in California where I was loud and very visible, and I had to come out of my house and say, "What's going on?" So that got me started in activism, and several years later, I was writing my novel, The Dandelion Insurrection, and I realized I had gotten my characters in a mess that I didn't know how to get them out of, so I actually Googled how to bring down dictators nonviolently, and got 4 million hits back, and started reading, and realized that there's an entire field, science, art, movement, everything you can think of around nonviolent action, and it's the kind of tools that any of us can pick up anywhere, anyone.
0: Rivera Sun, founder of the weekly Nonviolence News newsletter. She's also an author and nonviolence trainer. You can hear the entire Sarah Holtz interview with Rivera Sun on the July 2021 episode page at peacetalksradio.com online, as well as hear other interviews from that episode. Part 2 of Suzanne Kreider's 2021 three-part series on healing a country's wounds spotlighted the technique of public dialogue. We're going to catch clips from two of her interviews for that show. First, Carolyn Abdullah, senior director of the Strengthening Democratic Capacity Team at everydaydemocracy.org.
3: They have a model called Dialogue to Change. Tell us just briefly about each of those three steps: organize, dialogue, action.
4: Everyday Democracy, of course, is a national nonprofit organization that's been around over 30 years, supporting community-level change in partnership with coalitions, other nonprofits, foundations, towns, local governments. And to make that support something that is meaningful on the ground, we work in partnership, and we actually bring a process of engagement, which we call community engagement, which is rooted in those three pillars you mentioned earlier: the dialogue component, the organizing component, and the action component. Oftentimes, people come together to engage in a conversation, or what one may call a dialogue. And oftentimes, it's with people who generally look like you, think like you, dress like you, from a similar socioeconomic background. It takes a little work to get people in a room or in a space where you have that conversation with others who don't necessarily come from your background or look like you, think like you, and talk like you.
3: Tell us a couple quick examples of the last two. And that would be that you've seen or you've heard of. So you've seen maybe the whole group change, or you've seen institutional change.
4: One example would be a local community in Florida where they were engaging around the issue of race. And one of the outcomes they talked about was how the local paper talked about their neighborhood or their community, oftentimes in negative ways. So I will say an example in which the local community decided to do as a group coming out of these conversations was to meet with the local paper, you know, the editor, and talk about the way they covered their neighborhood. And in those conversations, it led to creating sort of this ad hoc group that worked with the local paper to really begin to publish positive stories about what the community members were doing in their community to address everything from crime to cleanup to youth mentoring program and projects.
0: From everydaydemocracy.org, that's Carolyn Abdullah. And now another guest from that August 2021 episode on public dialogue to help heal a country's wounds. We'll hear now from Ariane Sanchez, Community Engagement Manager with the City of Austin.
5: Equality is also a peace issue, and I'm wondering how public engagement balances all this stuff. So let me give you some examples. You might have a person who has no internet access, or you have a person who's very domineering and talks a lot or writes a lot. You might have someone who's very silent. You might also have a person who just says, "This is so stupid. I would never be involved in this." Now, how do you balance all these different approaches so that the whole dialogue is peace promoting?
6: What the variety of opinions does is that it provides us a window of opportunity to understand what people are thinking behind what they're sharing. What I have learned is that no one shares their full self. They'll share what is convenient at that given moment, according to the situation that we have. And so when someone says something like, "I don't want to be involved in this process," then I have to go between the lines and try to think, well, but you are here and you want to be involved. I'm just not involving you in a way that we can connect. And so that is a challenge for me to figure out what is it that I could do to bring you into this dialogue. Perhaps it's location, perhaps it's the language barrier. It could be a number of things, but it is my job to listen and then understand how could I open this line of communication, because that feedback is equally important. My job is to engage communities in dialogue, but it is everybody's job to do that. If there is a new person moving across the street, or if there's someone that you saw sitting at a party and they're just waiting for someone to say hello. Challenge yourself. Go and say hello. Be the very first person. Have the courage to say, what can I do for you? How can I introduce you around? Because I think that having that courage to pick up somebody's hand is what is going to bring peace to our world.
0: Austin City Community Engagement Manager Marion Sanchez. You can hear more from her and all the guests in Suzanne Kreider's August 2021 episode of Peace Talks Radio on Public Dialogues at our website, peacetalksradio.com. Our September offering in 2021 came from correspondent Megan Kamrick, who interviewed a couple of authors, one being Brian Gruber, who co-wrote the book Insurmountable, How Citizens from Selma to Seoul Changed the World. The book dives deep into the successes and setbacks of 10 movements in the U.S. and 3 globally that might have something to teach us now.
7: You focus on some that many of us would know, the civil rights movement, the Vietnam War protests. You also write about Alice Paul and the battle for suffrage in the U.S. She learned a great deal under the British suffragists, the Pankhursts, who were willing to be a bit more radical than their American counterparts. How did Alice Paul help bring the battle more into the streets in the U.S.?
8: She was a Quaker. Back in the day, you had a social responsibility, if you were a Quaker, to find what was your calling or what they call your concern. And she actually had an epiphany while speaking, I think it was to Christine Pankhurst, the younger Pankhurst, that this was what she needed to do. And because she went to school in London, she became active with the Pankhursts and really got an education there with a level of ferocity and determination that carried through, where many of the suffragists in the United States felt she was too aggressive. But she felt, if we go state by state by state like this, which was the Susan B. Anthony strategy, it'll take 200 years to do this, and we want this now.
7: They did pay a steep price sometimes for that.
8: Oh, they were tortured. They would force feed them when they went on hunger strikes. Not only that, they were constantly humiliated. They'd be protesting in front of the White House. They'd take President Woodrow Wilson's speeches about democracy and burn them in trash cans. It was very provocative. And of course, men who, after 5,000 years of patriarchy, thought that wasn't a very ladylike thing to do, would just approach them and spit on them and slap them and humiliate them.
7: And Alice Paul actually wrote the text for the Equal Rights Amendment, which has yet to become part of the Constitution. Is it an example of success and failure?
8: You know, the notion of success is discussed over and over in the book. There were 2 assumptions that we had that were constantly smacked down by thought leaders and by social movement leaders. One, that there's a playbook. If you do these things, you'll be successful. And the converse is true, that actually you have to be willing to fail. Some of these struggles are multi-generational. Often there's violence perpetrated against the protesters. So the idea of success might take a while, and you might have, you know, as I talked to the fellow Sam Walker at the Voting Rights Museum at the foot of the Edmund Pettus Bridge in Selma, Alabama, you know, he talked about his work with young people, because the work to be done in an area like racism in the United States can take generations.
7: And Brian Gruber, you and your co-author of Surmountable, Adam Monier Edwards, also explored the bonus army. Here are these veterans from World War I. They come to Washington, ask for pretty basic things, a bonus to their really low pay while in the war before they die. And eventually you have Douglas MacArthur calling them traitors, George Patton leading the eviction of them from their camp that they set up in Washington, D.C., burning down shacks, gassing them. That seems like a failure at first.
8: Yeah, and it was only when Franklin Delano Roosevelt, a liberal, sent finally these remaining protesters down to the Florida Keys, and there was a massive hurricane, and Ernest Hemingway happened to be, you know, at the bar in Key West when all this happened, and he saw when all these guys were flooded and killed. He saw their dead bodies floating in the water, and he wrote this story in a leftist publication that became a national outrage. And that finally, 2 things happened. One was really transformational. One, finally, they got their bonus after all those years. Again, struggle, struggle, struggle. The things you think you're going to do are successful are failing, but yet suddenly, serendipitously, or through people seeing an injustice publicly, often but when protesters are beaten or killed, that happens. Another thing that happened, which really transformed American society, and that is that World War II had so many more soldiers that there was a feeling in the ruling class, in the elite of the political class, if we screw these soldiers this time, there's going to be a real revolution in the country. So what they decided to do is, hey, why don't we do something fair for the soldiers? And they created something called the GI Bill. And the money that was put in the hands of the soldiers during the Depression was a major turning point, particularly among ethnic minorities and poor people, where suddenly you could buy a house and you could buy a car, and it revitalized the economy. And in World War II, as you know, the GI Bill really was to some degree responsible for the explosive growth of the middle class and the health of the American economy.
0: That's Brian Gruber, co-author of Insurmountable, How Citizens from Selma to Seoul Changed the World. The full episode and the full interview that Megan Kamrick did with Mr. Gruber is at our website, peacetalksradio.com. Look for the September 2021 episode. Our October episode that season was the third part of Suzanne Kreider's three-part miniseries, Healing a Country's Wounds. This one spotlighted examples of community building at a grassroots level to improve conditions and cooperation in our neighborhoods and towns. Here's part of Suzanne's conversation with Julie Garreau, executive director of the Cheyenne River Youth Project since its inception in 1988.
9: I am a member of the Cheyenne River Sioux Tribe. I'm from the Minikoju Lakota Band of the Cheyenne River Sioux Tribe.
10: Tell us a little bit about the physical plant, like the buildings and the programs you offer in those buildings.
9: Sure. So we have a campus now. We have the main youth center, which we rebuilt and opened in 1999. We have the teen center, which we opened in 2006. The main youth center has an activity room, a kitchen, volunteer living quarters, a little library, a little, I think it's a computer lab and art studio combined. The teen center, which is about 26,000 square feet, has a dance studio, library, classroom. It has an art studio, office spaces, volunteer living quarters, has a gymnasium, a fitness center, and then a big warehouse. We just broke ground to build it's called the Waini'atu Wawapi Lakota Youth Arts and Culture Institute. It'll be about 9,000 square feet, where we will continue to develop our arts and culture programming. We have a 3.5-acre art park where you will find, you know, paintings and graffiti and expressions of young people and people from throughout the communities and elsewhere. We have a 2.5-acre organic garden. You know, there's so much more, you know, and of course, you know, we need support, financial support from, you know, all over the country too. But, you know, I think the best thing you can do is find out about that community and find out, like, what are they doing and why are they doing it? Kind of like this conversation we're having here. And, you know, whoever listens to this conversation, maybe that will be the inspiring moment for them to go to their own community and say, I'd like to help, because there's a lot of people who need help right now. So if you have a roof over your head, you have an income, you are doing so well compared to so many people right now who are struggling. So if you don't support us, support, you know, there are just people who have needs, and kids deserve to not be hungry, and they need a good warm coat. They deserve to go to a school system that honors their indigeneity, or if they're a person of color, you know, they deserve that. So, you know, maybe there's policy work or advocacy work that you have the capacity to do. Maybe that's, you're a lawyer. Maybe you want to offer your terms for women who are in abusive situations and need to get away. But take what your skill set is and use it to help people. You've been given that by a creator. So how nice if you can help somebody else out.
0: Julie Garreau of the Cheyenne River Youth Project. And Suzanne also talked via Zoom to Australia with Shani Graham, creator of Sustainable Resilient Communities in Western Australia.
5: It makes me wonder about the boundaries that we set around community, like your in or your out. Like, okay, let's say you have a Siamese cat. So you're in the Siamese cat owner community. And if you don't own one, you're not in that community. So that's a boundary. So my question is, like, should there be boundaries in communities?
11: Well, I think there's two different types of communities. So there's the Siamese cat community that has a boundary around it and people go. It might be a community garden, might be a sports club, might be a school. And there are people that are attracted there because of a common interest. And often those groups talk about being inclusive, but they're usually inclusive of people who actually come. My passion, not to say there's anything wrong with communities of interest, but my passion is about communities of geographical location. So at the moment, my geographic community is a group called the West Beaky Bunch, and we've drawn some lines around the major roads where I live, and we've said those 350 houses are the geographic community that we're going to try to develop.
5: In a video, I heard your partner Tim say that one thing that happened on Hulbert Street is that there started to be a breakdown of these concepts of people owning stuff like this is mine and that's yours. Why is that breakdown in that idea important?
11: It's important for so many reasons. From a really practical perspective, we are going to have a problem shipping stuff around the world like we do now. So if five people can share a lawnmower, it means we are using less resource to make lawnmowers. If we can take back the idea of common spaces and even land that people are willing to give for common uses, it brings back a sense of community and a sense of civic responsibility and a sense of self-responsibility.
0: Western Australian community activist Shani Graham with Suzanne Kreider on our October 2021 episode about community building. That's all we'll have time to share on this program today. There was one more episode in our 2021 season. 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On our November show, you'd get to hear me complain about the outsized influence commercial advertising has on our brains, our values, our own sense of peace of mind. 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Nola Days-Moses is our executive director. Ali Adelman composed and performs our theme. And for our most excellent correspondents in Season 19, Sarah Holtz, Megan Kamrick, and our co-founder Suzanne Kreider, on their behalf, I'm Paul Ingalls, thanking you for listening and for supporting Peace Talks Radio.

0: 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You can reach the Chetco Activity Center at 541-469-6822. 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Daily contact with a Meals on Wheels volunteer can ensure well-being and safety for homebound seniors. 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Did you catch the number to call when you're ready to volunteer? It's 541-469-6822. 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The number to call is 541-469-6822. You'll be glad you made the call.
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0: Hi, this is Fred Migliori, and welcome to this week's edition of FM Odyssey. 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
0: And welcome to this week's edition of FM Odyssey. This is Fred Migliori. Glad you could join us. That was Jonathan Edwards from his album One Day Closer and This Island Earth. And the reason I played that is because I got this wild idea while I was walking at my church, which is the beach, of how all of the elements of the earth are so interconnected and that the sum is so much greater than all the parts. And if you think about it, you know, earth is what we walk on, but in order for it to work, we have to have water. And in addition to water, we have to have an atmosphere and air. And on top of that, we have to have fire, which is the element of energy of light and heat. What if we were to put all of those thoughts together in a show through interpretations that artists have come up with about those very same elements in the way that only artists can do, as our journey begins today on FM Odyssey?
3: I am the god of hellfire, and I bring you

That was Julie Driscoll along with Brian Auger from their 1969 album called Street Noise and their rendition of the song Light My Fire. Then we heard This Wheel's on Fire from the band from The Last Waltz and Fires Which Burn Brightly from Procol Harum and the Danish Orchestra and Choir. And Bonfires on the Heath before that, the title track from The Clientele. The Ghost of Smokey Joe from Big Bad Voodoo Daddy, from an album called How Big Can You Get? The Music of Cab Calloway. What an interesting recording that is to explore. Then we started out with The Crazy World of Arthur Brown, self-titled album, and the song Fire. Well, our theme today is about the elements that make our world work, fire, water, and air, loosely, I must add, interpreted by the songs that we're playing about those particular elements. And we'll have more of that coming up. If you'd like to email me with your comments or requests, it's Fred at fmodyssey.com.

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0: Fire Island from Fountains of Wayne. And before that, we heard Rope Burns from John Albrink. We Built Fires from the Pusies. Willing to Burn from Maya Sharp. That was her on the sax, by the way. Fire and Rain from JT and Carol. And Fire from Bruce Springsteen, recorded at Winterland in December of 1978. Our theme today, loosely, is the elements that make our world work: fire, water, and air. And we'll have more of that coming up.
1: The Department of Aging is offering a senior medical non-emergency transportation program that is in need of volunteer drivers for Curry County, as there is currently only one driver for all of Curry County. If you're interested in getting transportation to a medical appointment or in volunteering as a driver, please call 541-269-2013 and press 3 for senior transportation. Leave a brief message and your name and phone number, and a dispatcher will call you back. Drivers will be reimbursed by the Department of Aging at 65.5 cents per mile. Drivers also must pass a background check. This free medical transportation is offered to seniors 60 years old and older, regardless of income level, to medical appointments, including surgery, local and out of town. Again, if you are interested in getting transportation to a medical appointment or in volunteering as a driver, please call 541-269-2013 and press 3 for senior transportation. Leave a brief message and your name and phone number, and a dispatcher will call you back. The callback will show up on your caller ID as being from the South Coast Business Employment Corporation in Coos Bay.
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0: And welcome back. I hope you're enjoying our show today. Our theme today is loosely based on the elements that make our world work, which is fire, water, and air. And speaking of air, there are a lot of different categories that could fall under the theme of air. And we're going to spend some time with songs that do just that. And this one is called Wind of the Old Days. It's from the Joan Baez album called Diamonds in Rust. And it's a song that she wrote about Bob Dylan. And I don't know what it is about this song that wells me up, that gets me like very teary when I hear it. But considering the fact that this was 1975, this wasn't like 50 years later when we have now realized what a legend Bob Dylan has become. They were living in their own moment and had no idea. But you want to know something? Joan did. And you can tell that she did by listening to the lyrics in this song as our journey continues on FM Odyssey.

Someone's got it in for me. They're planting star rays in the prayers. Whoever it is, I wish they cut it out. But when they will, I can only guess. They say I shot a man named Gray and took his wife to Italy. She inherited $1 million and when she died it came to me. I can't help it if I'm lucky. People see me all the time and they just can't remember how to act. Their minds are filled with big ideas, images, and distorted facts. Even you yesterday, you had to ask me where it was at. I couldn't believe after all these years you didn't know me any better than that, sweet lady.

preaching yesterday. It said there'd be some thunder at the well. I haven't tasted peace and quiet for so long, it seems like living hell. There's a lone soldier on the hill watching fallen raindrops pour. You'd never know it to look at him at the final shot. He'd won the war after losing every

It was gravity which pulled us in, and destiny which broke us apart. You tamed the lion in my cage, but

Well, we started off that set with a song about Bob Dylan, and we ended it off with Bob Dylan. That was Idiot Wind, that originally appeared on the Blood on the Tracks album. You probably remember that, but you might be thinking, why does this version sound different? That's because this was a demo of the song while he was working on it from the Bootleg Series, Volume 1 through 3. And before that, I know Blood, Sweat, and Tears has been all over FM Odyssey for the last couple of weeks, and there was another one called Children of the Wind. What's interesting about this song is it was recorded during their sessions for that self-titled second album in 1968 that introduced us to David Clayton Thomas, but that song was not released until 10 years later on The Very Best of Blood, Sweat, and Tears. Then we heard Goodbye Summer Wind from Wendy Waldman. We heard a bunch of her last week as well. Why not play some more from that great album called The Main Refrain? Four Strong Winds, the Ian Tyson song as interpreted by Neil Young on that great album called Comes a Time, and Something in the Wind from Christopher Bingham's album The Burning. And we started out with Joan Baez from Diamonds and Rust and the song Winds of the Old Days. Our show today is loosely based on the elements that make our world work, and that is fire, water, and in this hour, air. We'll have more of that coming up. If you'd like to email me with your comments or requests, it's fred@fmodyssey.com.

0: Speaking of Bob Dylan,
1: Bob Dylan has been such an inspiration to songwriters for decades now. Nearly 30 years ago, he wrote a famous song full of probing questions. But so much has happened since then, and now there are so many more questions to ask.

0: That was Tara's theme from Gone with the Wind from John Williams and the Boston Pops Orchestra from the album called Encore. Before that, we heard Hasten Down the Wind from Linda Ronstadt, the title track of her album. Mandolin Wind, the Rod Stewart composition as done by Levon Helm's daughter Amy Helm from the album This Too Shall Light. And Candle in the Wind from Elton John's great album Goodbye Yellow Brick Road. Windy from The Association from their album called Insight. That was their third album, and it was released in 1967. And that really nice instrumental from Jim Henry was called Windy and Warm, and it's from his album called Jacksonville. And we started out with the Chanel sisters singing Blowin' in the Wind, a parody of the Bob Dylan song, of course. And that's from Christine Lavin Presents Laugh Tracks Volume 1. Well, our theme today is very loosely based on the elements that make our world work. And in the first hour, we heard songs about fire. In this hour, we heard songs about air. And coming up in our final hour, we'll hear songs about water. If you'd like to email me with your comments or requests, it's very, very easy to do. It's Fred at fmodyssey.com.
1: 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Good news.
2: It's time now for your good news for a good planet. 99 tiny homes. When Canadian millionaire Marcel Lebrun saw homelessness on the rise in his hometown of Fredericton, New Brunswick, he decided to put his money to good use. The former tech executive spent a year studying homeless outreach programs across Canada and the United States. He then bought a plot of land and began constructing 12 Neighbors, a gated community of 99 tiny homes aimed at providing affordable, safe, and stable housing for the homeless. Despite initial skepticism and bureaucratic roadblocks, Lebrun persevered, garnering local support while pouring $4 million of his own fortune into the project and securing government grants totaling $12 million. Each little house has a kitchen, bathroom, living room, bedroom, a small deck, and solar panels. Rent includes utilities and internet service and is calculated based on income. In addition, the community offers counseling and employment opportunities to residents who contribute to the neighborhood's maintenance and construction of new homes. Lebrun is also building a resident-run community center with a coffee shop, a teaching kitchen, a silk printing business, and giving residents even more opportunities to thrive. By using his wealth to create a practical and compassionate solution to homelessness, this millionaire is setting an extraordinary example of what it really means to live a rich life and leave a great legacy too. And this is Mandy from GoodNewsGoodPlanet.com.
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0: And welcome back to our program. If you've been following along today, our show has been loosely based on the elements that make our world work. In the first hour, we heard songs that had fire in the title. Our last hour, we heard songs that had air or wind in the title. And in this particular hour, we're going to hear songs that have water in the title as our journey continues on FM Odyssey.

summer, in the middle of the day, they hear the storm clouds rumble as they headed their way. There was work to do, they both forgot. It was like the world's never been anything but hot. If he could find the words for her, he could explain. But they just sit on the front porch waiting for the rain. It gets dark and quiet and it turns so still. She drinks and drinks but can't get her fill. She sets the water glass down on her thighs and just stares at it with her crazy eyes as the bottom of the glass makes a tiny round stain. It's just a hot day in the country and they're waiting for the rain. The temperature rises and it will not fall. She's so still, she's not there at all. He leaves the porch for just 1 minute, comes back in his hands, got a 410 in it. She smiles at him as he looks out on the plain. But there's nothing to shoot and he's just waiting for the rain. Nothing left to do now, nothing left to say. When the brown grass crumbles, ain't nobody brave. All things come to the patient man, and when they come too late, nobody understands. Now the heat just wraps around him like a chain. He breaks the shotgun open as they're waiting for the rain.

Then the wind returns and the sky goes black. She can feel the muscles in her jaw go slack. The wind blows warm into her face. Ain't no easy path to ever leave this place. She thinks it's only heat, it is not pain. As lightning strikes the reaper, they're just waiting for the rain. Smoke in the distance, the color of the clouds. Thunder overhead breaks wild and loud. Fire from the reaper runs through the drought. The sky starts the fire, let the sky put it out. He slips two shells in the gun and calls her name. And it's all about to happen, they're just waiting for the rain.

That was Glenn Yarborough, all the way back from 1965. That was the title track of his album called Baby, the Rain Must Fall. And before that, we heard a song that you might find, and I certainly do find, very, very familiar. And that was Water Song from Jorma Kaukonen, who was the guy that wrote that for Hot Tuna. But that was him by himself, and that was recorded live at the Town Crier in Beacon, New York in May of 2015. Before that, we heard Cry Like a Rainstorm from Bonnie Raitt's album called Taking My Time. That was her third studio album, released in October of 1973. And that was Freebo on the fretless bass. Before that, we heard Blackwater from Fionn Regan from a great album called The End of History, and Waiting for the Rain from Bill Morrissey from another great album called You'll Never Get to Heaven. And we started out with Something in the Rain from Tish Hinojosa from her album Culture Swing. Our show today has been loosely based on the elements that make the earth work, and in this hour, we're spending time with songs that have water in the title in some form. If you'd like to email me with your comments or requests, it's fred@fmodyssey.com.

into shells I whispered my love songs in secret rhyme and left them at your door for you to find. Tempered the force of my

Early Morning Rain from Gordon Lightfoot from Gord's Gold and Lady Rain from the Hall & Oates album Abandoned Luncheonette. The Sea and the Shore from Amy Spies singing along with John Fulbright from her album called How to Sleep in a Stormy Boat. And Raining Hallelujah from Shannon LaBrie's album called Building. And we started out with the Doobie Brothers and Black Water from What Were Once Vices Are Now Habits. Our theme today has been loosely based on the elements that make our world work. Fire, air, and in this hour, water. And I want to end off with Rivers and Rain from Joe Raphael. Puts this entire show into perspective.

Well, that wraps up this week's edition of FM Odyssey. I'd like to graciously thank Paul Porzio in D.C., Marshall Wright in Florida, Steve Matteo and Al Basio in New York, and a special thank you to my late friend and mentor, Pete Fornatel, for inspiring me to do this show. FM Odyssey is produced from New York and Florida by Fred Migliori. 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Thanks for listening. Until next week, pay attention to the poets. You need them, and you know it.

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5: Animal of rock music keeps changing itself so fast and so furiously that you just can't plan ahead. So said the rock star who kept changing himself, stylistically and otherwise, throughout his career, David Bowie. Larry Kensington here, and Bowie in his early 1970s glam rock phase is part of this edition of Kensington's Premium Blend. Also from the 70s, songs by Kris Kristofferson, by the new wave band from New York, Talking Heads, and by the British group Supertramp. The ageless Robert Plant brings you a 2025 cover of a song by the indie rock group Low, and I'll bring you a side by Low itself from 2015. There's a spot of jazz fusion from the Pat Metheny Group and songs by three first-rate singer-songwriters covering the 1990s to the present, Mary Chapin Carpenter, Patty Griffin, and Jess Williamson. The story of this David Bowie song began in 1968, before Bowie was ever famous. His music publisher asked Bowie to write a set of English lyrics for a popular French song called Comme d'habitude. The publisher rejected Bowie's effort, and it would be Canadian singer-songwriter Paul Anka who would turn that French melody into the English language song My Way, which of course was a huge hit for Frank Sinatra in 1969. Annoyed by the massive success of My Way, Bowie decided to use the same chord progression in what turned out to be a magnificent parody of Sinatra's hit and one of the best songs of Bowie's whole career. The lyrics are a surreal collage of pop culture references and newspaper headlines laced with more than a little existential dread. The title of the song is actually a question. Life on Mars is by David Bowie from 1971.

Saving Grace is the name of the band and the album and the project that Robert Plant became involved in with a few younger musicians who were his neighbors in the Welsh borderlands of the UK. They began recording together during the days of the COVID-19 lockdown and released their album at the end of 2025. Robert Plant, with singer Susie Dion, did Everybody's Song, originally by the American group Low. In the middle of the set came Supertramp, the British band noted for blending prog rock and pop styles. The song Lord Is It Mine is from their best-selling 1979 album, Breakfast in America. David Bowie began things this time with Life on Mars, featuring the keyboard work of Rick Wakeman and the string arrangement by Mick Ronson. It's from Bowie's 1971 album, Hunky Dory. I'm Larry Kensington. The indie rock group Low was from Duluth, Minnesota, and was a husband and wife collaborative effort of Alan Sparhawk, guitar and vocals, and Mimi Parker, drums and vocals. Low recorded together for nearly 30 years between 1993 and 2022 when Mimi Parker passed away from cancer. Low was widely recognized as pioneers of the slowcore genre with their minimalist arrangements, slower tempos, and fine vocal harmonies. All in evidence here with this song from 2015, What Part of Me is by Low.

A slow, hopeful, country indie ballad about freedom and letting love come to you rather than chasing it, Roads by Jess Williamson, is from 2023. Preceding was Kris Kristofferson, whose songs were being widely recorded in the early 1970s, which is when he himself recorded, in 1971, Loving Her Was Easier Than Anything I'll Ever Do Again. Mary Chapin Carpenter sang about the coming of Halley's Comet, as seen in the sky over Jackson, Mississippi in 1910, and again in 1986. Her song Halley Came to Jackson was recorded in 1998. At the beginning was the American indie rock duo Low, What Part of Me is from their 2015 album called Ones and Sixes. Kensington's Premium Blend is the eclectic music program produced weekly for distribution to community radio stations throughout the United States by the Pacifica Network. Larry Kensington here. The music of the Pat Metheny Group has been referred to, retroactively, as Jazz Fusion 2.0, which means this. Guitarist Pat Metheny and his friend and longtime collaborator, keyboardist Lyle Mays, beginning with the founding of their group in 1977, traded the aggressive volume of early jazz fusion for a more lyrical and spacious sound, very much influenced by Latin and Brazilian music, often featuring percussion and wordless vocals, as this piece does. Slip Away is from the 1989 album Letter from Home by the Pat Metheny Group.

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1: David Bowie called the character of Ziggy Stardust a deliberate, calculated artifice, an alien rock star created to rebel against the hippie culture of the 1960s. And while Bowie considered that playing the character of Ziggy Stardust was often good theatrical fun, he said he had to retire the character in 1973 to keep from going crazy and to stave off creative stagnation. Star, the song you just heard, is from the rise and fall of Ziggy Stardust and the Spiders from Mars, Bowie's hit album of 1972. From the end of the 70s came a group much influenced by Bowie, the new wave band led by David Byrne, Talking Heads. Heaven is from Fear of Music, the Talking Heads album of 1979. From 1989 came the Sense opener, Slip Away, from the Pat Metheny Group. I'm Larry Kensington. Still to come are songs written and sung by, respectively, Kris Kristofferson and Patti Griffin. First, though, it's one more item by David Bowie. He wrote this song originally as a love letter and marriage proposal to his first wife, Angie Barnett. He sang it to her over the phone before ever going into a studio to record it. In 1973, Bowie would transform the song into a glam rock number that has a rowdy edge to it for his album Aladdin Sane. But in its original version from 1970, The Prettiest Star is a warm, sincere love song with a rather sweet rock guitar solo by Mark Bolan of the band T-Rex.

Patty Griffin is widely regarded as one of the most consequential singer-songwriters of her generation. You just heard a pretty good example of the emotional depth of her songwriting, Cold As It Gets, recorded in 2004. From 1978 came a respected singer-songwriter of his generation, Kris Kristofferson, with The Bigger the Fool, the Harder the Fall. David Bowie opened the set. From 1970 came the original recording of his love song, The Prettiest Star. Larry Kensington here, to remind you that most Kensington's Premium Blend episodes are available for you to hear again whenever you'd like. 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

Hello again, and welcome to Stardust, an hour of great music. This is your host for the hour, Shirley Hyatt, and today, because a friend asked me what I meant when I called a song a standard, I'm going to play some. My theme song for this hour is Stardust, the melody created by the very talented Hoagie Carmichael as a piece for the piano. Sometime later, Mitchell Parrish added the wonderfully rich and sentimental words, and musical magic was born. The song touched musicians and ordinary folks alike, and it became what we call a standard, a piece of music that has been loved and recorded for 82 years. Wow! So, to begin, I'm going to play one of my favorites. I first heard this song when I was a youth, and to my mind, it hasn't been recorded over and over again because Tony Bennett set the standard and it would be very hard to do it any better. Here it is, Because of You.

Some people, like Tony Bennett, Frank Sinatra, Rosemary Clooney, Perry Como, had long careers, others not so much. Eddie Fisher is one of those actor-musicians who made a big splash and soon moved away from the spotlight. But fortunately, he left us with this gem, Wish You Were Here.

Frank Sinatra recorded this next song, written by Carl Sigman, who is not exactly a household name. But perhaps he should be. I love it. The World We Knew, Over and Over.

You have heard me sing the praises of the great Johnny Mercer, and I hope you feel I'm justified to show off his extraordinary talent for writing lyrics. Here is jazz singer June Christie with I Remember You.

Oh, golly, I just love June Christie. So one more from June, singing lyrics by Mercer. This is the very poetic Midnight Sun.

You are tuned to KCIW, and this is Stardust. I remember this next song from my younger days, and this is Perry Como with a super good standard from 1944, Temptation.

What could be more standard than the sound of the number one crooner himself, Bing Crosby, who actually asked me out on a date several times that I turned him down? Who knows what would have happened if I'd said yes? Anyway, here is Bing with Moonlight Becomes You.

I have to play some more of Johnny Mercer's lyrics, and so I've got Ella Fitzgerald up now to give us some of her and his best. First, this is the song used in the title of Johnny's biopic, of which I wish I had a copy. This time, The Dream's on Me.

You are listening to Stardust on KCIW. You know, George and Ira Gershwin were right up there in establishing songs that set the standard for great music. This is Nat King Cole's daughter, Natalie, with some help from some other girl singers, with They Can't Take That Away From Me.

I think this next song will really prove my point. This is Sheryl Crow, doing a dandy upbeat job of keeping a standard alive and kicking. Here she is, with the great one penned by Matt Gordon and Harry Warren, At Last.

Now, from a collection of pop standards, this is the one and only Billy Eckstine, who, it is said, had a vocal style that made women feel as if he was making love only to them. I saw him in a recording studio in New York wearing sneakers and a ball cap, and trust me, even dressed like that, he was really good. So here's Billy with I Apologize.

No one does this next one better than Jo Stafford. 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And she was fabulous. Here's Jo, who was my older brother's standard for song interpretation, and who had a great influence on my musical life, with You Belong to Me.

We're getting pretty close to winding things up today. Here is songwriter, singer Peggy Lee with Lover.

0: Well, I've got just one more today before I close out this edition of Stardust. This is Peggy Lee again with Is That All There Is?
1: I remember when I was a little girl, our house caught on fire. I'll never forget the look on my father's face as he gathered me up in his arms and raced to the burning building out on the pavement. And I stood there, shivering in my pajamas, and watched the whole world go up in flames. And when it was all over, I said to myself, "Is that all there is to a fire? Is that all there is?"

And when I was 12 years old, my daddy took me to the circus, the greatest show on earth. There were clowns and elephants and dancing bears, and a beautiful lady in pink tights flew high above our heads. And as I sat there watching, I had the feeling that something was missing. I don't know what, but when it was all over, I said to myself, is that all there is to the circus?

And then I fell in love with the most wonderful boy in the world. We'd take long walks down by the river, or just sit for hours gazing into each other's eyes. We were so very much in love. And then one day, he went away, and I thought I'd die, but I didn't. And when I didn't, I said to myself, is that all there is to love?

I know what you must be saying to yourselves. If that's the way she feels about it, why doesn't she just end it all? Oh no, not me. I'm not ready for that final disappointment. 'Cause I know, just as well as I'm standing here talking to you, that when that final moment comes and I'm breathing my last breath, I'll be saying to myself,

Yes, folks, that is all there is. And until next time, keep on dancing and having a ball, because who knows, that might be all there is. This is Shirley Hyatt for Stardust, signing off.

0: Big thanks to Nick and Lisa Rail and the PPA for becoming major supporters of KCIW. 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
1: From the Bureau of Economic Geology, this is EarthDate. Earth may once have had rings, like Saturn, and all the more distant planets of our solar system. Saturns are just the most visible, and therefore the most famous. Rings are made of debris, from asteroids, moons, or from the formation of the planets themselves. Scientists think the rings around Saturn are the remains of one of its moons that was torn apart by the giant planet's gravity. They think the rings around Jupiter are likely dust from micrometeor impacts with its moons. New findings suggest that Earth may once have had rings too, around 460 million years ago. Scientists found a ring of meteorite impact craters that date to this period, circling Earth's equator. They theorize that an asteroid passed too close to Earth, was trapped, then broken up by gravity. The debris scattered into a ring, which eventually fell to Earth around the equator. Rings around Earth may also have formed our moon. The leading hypothesis of the moon's formation has been that a single large asteroid or other planet crashed into Earth and knocked off a chunk that became the moon, as described on another Earth date. A new hypothesis is that multiple large collisions produced debris rings, which coalesced into moonlets. As these drifted farther from Earth, they merged into a single moon. Or it could be something else entirely. It's amazing how much we still don't know about the moon and our planet itself. I'm Scott Tinker.
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6: Folk Show. I'm David, and you're listening to KCIW in Brookings, Oregon. And this show was previously broadcast on WBGU in Bowling Green. And I'll start this hour, as usual, with something brand new. In fact, there's, what have I got lined up? Three brand new things here. Austin Grimm will start us off. These are three new singles. Garden of Youth by Austin Grimm will be the first one. And I'll follow that with a couple of other singles and then one that's not so new on the Folk Show.

first ones to starve. We're the first ones to die. We're the first ones in line for the pie in the sky. We're the last.

That was Shamey O'Dowd along with Kathy Jordan from an album called I Am of Ireland. We heard He Tells of a Valley of Lovers. And all those songs on that album are poems of W.B. Yeats set to music. And before that, three brand new singles. Bob Helfand did It's Only Rain, Jenny and the Weasels did The Working Song, and we started off with Austin Grimm and Garden of Youth. This is The Folk Show, and next up, I'm going to play, I hope, four songs. If the CD players don't screw up, I'm going to play four songs, rock songs, that have wormed their way into folk music. And we'll start off with Dwight Yoakam doing a bluegrass version of Prince's Purple Rain from the album Swimming Pools and Movie Stars. And then see if you can figure out what the following three songs are and what rock bands gave birth to them. So, to begin this rock to folk set, here's Dwight Yoakam with Purple Rain on The Folk Show.

All right, that was a set of four songs, originally rock songs rendered by folk bands. That last one was Battlefield Band doing Bad Moon Rising from their album On the Rise. Of course, that's Creedence Clearwater Revival song, Bad Moon Rising. Before that, Dylan Sneed did Girls Just Want to Have Fun. That was made famous by Cyndi Lauper, of course, and it was written, I did not know this before I looked into this particular song. It was written by a guy, Robert Hazard, a very early rocker back in the 50s. And then before that, the Austin Lounge Lizards did Brain Damage from their album Lizard Vision. Brain Damage is a Pink Floyd song from their album Dark Side of the Moon. And then Dwight Yoakam did Purple Rain by Prince from his album, Dwight Yoakam's album of bluegrass, Swimming Pools, Movie Stars. This is the Folk Show. And next up, Suzanne Thomas with a classic, Silver Tongue and Gold-Plated Lies. This comes from a compilation of female bluegrass singers called Oh Sister.

That was The Onlys with I Ne'er Shall Wean Her from their album You Climb the Mountain. Before that, Patty and Craig did Look to the Moon from their album of the same name. And then Suzanne Thomas before that did Silver Tongue and Gold-Plated Lies from the compilation Oh Sister. This is The Folk Show, and next up from another compilation, The Folk Now, compilation of singles from March and April of 2023. This is Beth DeSomber with Dragons on The Folk Show.

take a letter down south for me. I want you to flop on Main Street and deliver this message to Mrs. Glory B.

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1: That was Lightnin' Hopkins with Bluebird Bluebird from his album Country Blues. Before that, from Quebec, La Boutine Souriante did homage à Edmond Parizeau from their album Je Voudrais Changer de Chapeau. And then before that, Beth DeSombre did Dragons from the collection of folk singles, the Folk Now, March and April of 2023. Thanks for listening to The Folk Show, and I hope you can tune in again. I'm David, and I'll see you next time.
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4: Hi, I'm Joyce Hannum from the Brookings Harbor Garden Club. Do you have a place in your yard that is always soggy during our long, rainy season? It's probably a low spot that catches runoff from your downspouts or off your driveway. If water sits there without draining for weeks at a time, in nature, that's called a vernal pool, and only very specialized plants grow there. But in your yard, it can be a rather messy proposition. If you live within the city limits but your neighborhood has inadequate storm drains, sometimes flooding can occur during large storm events. Our building department is now requiring some home builders to create ways to retain stormwater within the bounds of your own property. There's a way to solve these problems while enhancing your yardscape. Instead of trying to fight Mother Nature, you can take advantage of that seasonal overabundance of water. It's called a rain garden or a retention pond. Basically, you mark out that wet spot or low point and dig it out a little deeper, mounding the excavated soil on the lower outside edge to create a berm. You put some well-draining soil in the bottom of the pond, add some rocks where the water comes in, and armor a place for overflow. Then you can plant things that like to have wet feet in the winter in the bottom of your rain garden, and things that like to be more dry up on top of the berm. You can run a dry creek bed of gravel and larger stones through the middle of it. When big rainstorms come, your rain garden will fill up with water and then slowly percolate down over the next couple of days in a controlled way that you dictate. And you don't have to worry about creating a mosquito haven because mosquitoes require a minimum of 4 days to become adults after eggs are deposited in water. There's no limit to the creative ways you can design a rain garden, and detailed instructions can be had by going online and searching on how to build a rain garden. If you visit our local botanical garden here in Brookings, you can see our retention pond version of a rain garden, which allows us to control the water runoff from the parking lot that used to flood pathways in the garden. I hope all your days in the garden make you smile.
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0: Okay, well, hello, KCIW listeners, and welcome to Curry Cafe. I'm volunteer Rick McNamer with your host, Ray Gary, KCIW's famous radio personality. 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Again, that's 541-661-4098. 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
1: Yeah, today's show is going to be incredibly interesting. We only have one guest, but he knows a lot about stuff. So I'm going to just turn the microphone over to Bill and let him introduce himself, give you his credentials and his reason why he thinks you should spend an hour of your time listening to him today. So take it away, Bill.
2: Thank you for the opportunity to prattle on. I grew up in Illinois, and I fell in love with the ocean, which is a bit of an odd mix there, and that we would go to Maine for Christmas, for summer vacations. And we would always go out fishing, and I remember looking down and seeing crabs and fish and such swimming around under the water, under the boat. And I said to my dad and brothers, I want to go down there. And my dad had said, I just like to go down there and sit down there and look around. Well, between that and Jacques Cousteau and Sea Hunt and various things like that, I decided I really wanted to be underwater. So I managed to go out to California for doing my undergraduate. I went to, I happened to do a lot of work at Hopkins Marine Station. I went to Delaware for a master's, then back to L.A. for my Ph.D., all in marine biology. Matter of fact, when I went to check out, I had all the requirements for graduation as an undergraduate. The lady said, are you doing a master's or a bachelor's? I said, a bachelor's. You have more credits in science than you do for the general ed, which I had to take 2 general ed requirements the last quarter in order to graduate. So I was steeped in the science of it. As I've said to a number of people, when I was at Hopkins, I helped teach some classes, but I was so influenced by the invertebrate zoology classes, and they would always get fresh animals. And so we never really had to take anything out of jars and then saw things move around and feed and this and that and the other. And the people that were teaching me ended up going and talking to a fellow by the name of David Packard, as in Hewlett Packard. And the story is that they went up to David's Big Sur house and sitting around drinking beers and said, David, we need an aquarium. We need an aquarium so people can see these animals and they really get excited about it. Apparently, David wrote a check and they started with that. He kept writing checks and the Monterey Bay Aquarium got its going. That went so well that eventually they had the Monterey Bay Aquarium Research Institute, MBARI, M-B-A-R-I, and that has now sort of evolved into a world-class, just as the aquarium is world-class, the MBARI is world-class for deep sea ROVs, remote operating vehicles, to introduce people to the incredible world under the surface. So that's kind of my eventual trip to wanting to be an ecologist, wanting to be involved in the environmental field. I retired here to Brookings 9 years ago and got deeply involved with climate change, hence my association with SOCAN, Southern Oregon Climate Action Now. I also have been very actively involved in the study of the offshore wind here and a variety of other things. So I could probably go on for the next hour on any one of those, but I think
0: we'll cover them all. We'll
2: questions.
0: Try to cover them all.
1: you mentioned Jacques Cousteau as being one of your inspirations, and he was mine as well. I can remember I read The Silent World, and I was just, that's me. I have to do that. And then I saw the movie The Silent World, and I don't know if you saw it. I'm sure you must have seen it.
2: Long ago, I'm sure.
1: Well, play it again. You'll be shocked.
2: Yeah.
1: when I learned to scuba dive, one of the first things, you don't touch the coral. Don't touch the coral with anything. Don't, you know, make sure your octopus is not dragging. In The Silent World, they are going in these underwater caves with torches. I mean flame torches, not flashlights. And as the torches burn out, they just chuck them and move on with the next one. And then while they're traveling in across the ocean or wherever they're going, they ran into a baby whale. Didn't seem to. They were watching it through a portal in the front, and they got too close and ran into it. I don't remember what happened to it. Somehow or other, they wound up with a pet walrus that they kept on deck. So they weren't. Yeah, they were not at that time meeting a standard of what we would consider an ecological.
0: But this is Jacques Cousteau?
1: Jacques Cousteau.
0: Oh, I have never seen that movie, so I'm
1: He made two or three movies, but The Silent World was probably that was most people, I think, introduction to some of the intricacies that are going on down there.
2: Right.
0: Well, and I think he and his whole operation are very important in getting a lot of people finally interested in what's underneath there.
2: Right.
0: You know?
2: It introduced him to a lot of the critters, the fish, the communities.
0: Yeah.
2: Definitely.
1: When I was a kid, we used to go to a beach that had poles in the water for some reason, that maybe there used to be a dock there or something. My favorite thing to do was to get on my snorkel and mask and just sit and watch the pole and all these different critters that are wandering in and around there. Is unbelievable.
2: That, one of the nice things about that is the lesson of just sit and watch.
0: Yes.
1: I don't want to steal your thunder at your show, but one of the best dives I ever had, and I was in the Keys, and I would always get on the boat by myself, so they match you up with somebody, and I said, who knows how to navigate, because I was terrible at that. And this woman raised her hand, and we sat down and talked, and we turned out we had a common interest of just, like, sitting and watching the coral and looking at all those critters and everything. So part of the way through the dive, she indicated she was going to go up top to see where the boat was so we could find our way back, and I just sat there for about 5 minutes, and in no time at all a moray eel swam right across my knees, and then there was a nurse shark and two turtles. That's an amazing dive for Florida or any place in the States, but that's just sitting and waiting.
2: Yeah. I think one of the best introductions that I was able to provide, Vicky, my wife, was she had arranged some travel that we had, and it happened we were in Fiji. It was at a resort that had blasted a cut through the fringing reef, and so as we started out, she was a little bit nervous, but I convinced her to keep going. We got out onto the reef. It was about maybe 3 feet of depth, and it was warm water. She had a wetsuit on, so we both did, so you couldn't sink, and so she felt very comfortable. She's like many people, not real that comfortable in the water. Mm-hmm. I had a hard time getting her out because, right, just like you said, I said, just quiet, and things started moving around, and you start looking around, and you see all these creatures, and you see the little fish come out, and the shrimps coming out, and all that, and you realize that if you don't move, it's like being in the middle of a very, very nice aquarium.
1: Yeah,
0: it's fantastic. All three of us have had this scuba diving, or mine was mostly snorkeling, but you're right. I got lost if I went out there, just even snorkeling. I was in Okinawa at the time, and there's a lot of coral reefs there, and it is amazing that it's a big show, and you can just kind of forget where you're at and just sit there and enjoy the show of all the beauty and the nature that's around you.
2: Yeah. And that's one of the things that I try to get through. I've done my beachcombing and tide pooling talk for a couple of years now. I'm going to do it again on 2 weeks from yesterday on the 15th over at the Crissy Field Visitor Center.
0: Oh.
2: And they've asked me to do it again. I think it's the 5th of September. So, and one of the things that I try to convey to people on those is to go slow and just look down.
0: Yeah.
2: And in fact, the last couple of days, 2 or 3 days, as we went down, the tide's low in the morning, and it looks like a racetrack when you see where all the little crabs and snails, and there were lots of starfish out, but they had trails down there. At first, we were wondering who was riding a big tire beach bike down there. And then, but they're little tires, and we realized that those are all crabs and going all over. And if you slow, if you pay attention, you can very often find them still sitting up in the sand. Mm-hmm. And so if you don't pay attention, you may walk on them. So it's a good idea to avoid that. Mm-hmm. But just seeing what all's there and then slowing down, we picked up a beach hopper this morning, a bunch of little starfish. We yesterday found a worm that was crawling around in the sand, which to people that didn't do the last lecture or talk that I gave over at SWOC may not appreciate the beauty of worms, but
0: we do there. Now, those yes. of us who yes. were there. I'm telling you, great, great stuff, man. Yeah. Really interesting. And I happen to live very close to, I'm on the California side, but I happen to live very close to Crissy Field. I go there at least 4 or 5, maybe 6 times a week. It's a great little place. Plus, I'm always fascinated by where any river meets the sea, and the Windchuck River is right there.
2: Yeah.
0: And just all the different, you know, forms of life that you see there.
2: Yeah. And what I find amazing about the Windchuck in particular, but all the way around from, of course, day to day, you have high tides and low tides.
0: Yeah.
2: And week to week, things seem to change when the tides are high or when they're low. But how the sand moves and how the channel to the Windchuck moves and how the kelp was heavy this morning. And 2 days ago, there was hardly anything there where we were.
0: Oh, wow.
2: And so just the amount of change from day to day, much less month or season to season, it's incredible.
0: It is amazing. I mean, I'm trying to guess the distances. I've taken a couple little Facebook videos myself, but sometimes the Windchuck where it meets the ocean can be, I've seen it different, if that's the right word, differentiate where it comes out.
2: Yeah.
0: Almost like a quarter mile, maybe more.
2: More, I'm sure.
0: It's amazing how that, and then, you know, you see where it was at one time and then where it's going the next time. It's pretty wild. And then last year, I don't know if it's going to happen this year or not, at one time the Windchuck didn't quite make it to the ocean and was sitting there for, I think, about a month, obviously seeping down through the sand to get there eventually. But, yeah, it's just...
2: That's been an annual event for the 9 years we've been here, actually longer than that. So it's you kind of expect that soon the water flow is going to slow down, and then the tide and the winds are going to be, and the waves are going to close it off. And then we have Lake Windchuck. It fills up. And then at some point when we have a rain, then it'll break through. And it's hard to say where it's going to break through
0: That's
2: or when
0: right.
2: it's going to break through.
0: Right.
2: So
0: fun to guess when I'm down there sometimes.
2: Yeah, absolutely.
0: Yeah, and of course, right now I do notice that it's a buildup now of a lot of algae or whatever that material is.
2: Yeah.
0: You know, so. I guess the closer we get to, or it's going to continue until it breaks through. Well, it is broken through now, but it's slowing down pretty good.
2: Yeah, I think it depends on what kind of waves and what kind. Right now, there's supposed to be a gale offshore, which would expect
0: some winds.
2: It
0: was whipping up today. I noticed a lot of white caps out there.
2: Yeah, and so that, I mean, I don't know how the geology and beach morphology changes,
0: right?
2: Except that it changes a lot, and it changes fast, surprisingly.
0: Oh man, yeah. So. Especially when those king tides are around.
2: Exactly.
0: Wow.
2: Yeah.
0: By the way, text in questions or comments 541-661-4098. Going back to Monterey Bay, Bill. Number one, that aquarium is, like you said, world-class. It's got to be one of the best in the world. I've been there once, and I felt lucky to have seen all that awesome stuff that's there.
2: Yeah.
0: You know?
2: Yeah, they're groundbreaking on what they've done. It was interesting. I mentioned about how they had talked David Packard into funding to start the first phases of it. They tasked him as an engineer. He's an outstanding engineer. And so one of the things that they really wanted to do was to have, well, you might have seen touch tanks where you have some anemones and some starfish and maybe a stingray or things like that there. But what they tasked David to do was to have a dissecting scope, which is a low-power microscope that was then hooked up to a camera, a video camera. And so it would be what it's looking at is shown on a screen. And he had the tough part was that it would be moved with gimbals and screws and everything, so it could go anywhere in that touch tank would be maybe 5 feet by 5 feet. So people could zoom in on a lot of these tiny little animals, fan worms or the barnacles or other things that you normally would never get to see. And because it was remote, you would be able to not, you can see how they're acting without having to pick them up and disturb them and everything. And so the challenge of that with salt water and electronics and the animals, keep them right, was pretty significant. But that was the kind of engineering that went into their two-story tall kelp tank and all of that sort of stuff. So by doing it the right way, getting the engineering right, yet you ended up with, again, it started off as a world-class and has continued to be a world-class facility.
0: Right.
2: And spawned all sorts of people like me that goes, this stuff is neat. It's definitely worth getting involved in.
0: Yeah.
1: Whenever I go to one of those places there or some of my favorite places in the Everglades on the boardwalks, and there's always school kids coming through with their teacher, screaming and yelling and in the Everglades, they're just being a pain to me. But of the 10 or 15 kids that come walking through there, I kind of watch them. And every now and then you see a couple that get it.
2: Yeah.
1: Yeah, they realize they're in something special, and they realize that, wow, that's a this or that's a that.
2: Yeah.
1: The funny thing is they always call them crocodiles. So a few years ago I was in Africa, and there's a bridge where you're allowed to walk across the river covered with crocodiles, and these people who are obviously Americans, and the little kids said, look at the alligators. I said, well, okay.
2: No. Those are not friendly alligators. They're not friendly crocodiles.
0: Yes. I don't think there's any of those around.
2: Yeah. Well, there actually are crocodiles in the Everglades. Not very many.
1: Yeah.
2: But most of them are the alligators.
1: They're the only place where crocs and alligators live in the same place.
2: Yeah, that sounds right.
0: Okay. That I didn't know. Saltwater crocodiles are...
1: I think saltwater crocodile is a separate species.
0: Yeah, I guess.
1: These look pretty much the same as alligators, except they're a different color and their face is shaped a little different.
0: Okay.
2: Yeah, I was kind of surprised at that too.
0: Oh, okay. So. I'm going to jump back again to Monterey, one of my favorite places. But not only the aquarium, it's right next to one of the most, one of the most unique places of the ocean with that. Very deep canyon that goes there and causes all kinds of... I read about it before I went to the aquarium. It was an article in the paper about... They talked about that, and there was just, at one point, so many different species of sea life, whales, dolphins, everything, and that was happening at once because of that upwelling.
2: Right.
0: You know? Yeah. And that got me to finally go, because the last time I was on a boat many years before that, I got deathly ill.
2: That's
0: but,
2: fun.
0: But well, I called the it's kind of a tour group there at Moss Landing to say, okay, can you give me some benefit or how to avoid seasickness? I did everything they told me, and I was fine on the boat twice.
2: There you go. That's
0: so
2: good.
0: Yeah.
2: Yeah, well, the Monterey Canyon's interesting because it is deeper than the Grand Canyon. So, because it's right near shore, and there's actually a branch that's to the south is the Carmel Canyon. And so what's amazing and about that and what's for the real benefit to Mbari with their deep sea rovers, ROVs, can do is they don't have to go very far offshore, and they get into very, very deep water, 2-3 miles.
0: It drops quick, doesn't it?
2: Yeah. And because of that, They can get a wide variety of species that are sort of coming down from the north and to some extent coming up from the south, but different habitats because the sunlight can only penetrate so far. Then you can get down to areas where there's really no more sunlight and look at the animals that are there. And that was one of the things that if you go to Mbari, I think it's probably mbari.org, but it's if you go to that, they have an amazing array of videos and educational information that is it's based on thousands and thousands of hours for three decades, I think, of these ROV recordings. And so then they also have very good teachers, and they are able to pick out the important stuff, the interesting stuff. The other thing that I really noticed is watching them, you could tell the people that were doing that were, as I say, and I claim to myself, being a marine invertebrate nerd. Because when they start talking about it, they're so exciting. They say, look at.
0: That was funny during your presentations. You had a few of those. And it just cracked me up. But I get it, man.
2: Yeah.
0: I do.
2: Yeah.
0: It might look like something out of a sci-fi movie to a lot of people, but that it's really down there doing its thing. And it's amazing to watch. No wonder they get excited on stuff like that.
2: Yeah.
0: Wow.
2: Yeah. And that was one of the things that I wanted to do, why I put the those four talks together for the college this last month, was to show people what's down there and to get an understanding of what is it that we need to protect? What are things that are being proposed, and what do we need to make sure that if things happen, we are aware of both what's being proposed and what are the consequences of that, instead of just going in and, you know, whole hog do whatever we want because we can.
0: So. Yeah. Yeah. Because you say because we can.
2: Yeah.
0: Simply. And, yeah, we're unfortunately our track record on some of that is not good.
2: That's an understatement. Yeah.
0: Yeah.
2: Yeah, it's interesting because one of the things that was I think they came across pretty well. The animals that live in the midwater, not on the bottom and not up at the surface, but are living in the constant darkness, they can be very, very delicate animals. Well, they're not exposed to waves. They're not really exposed to currents and things, so they can be. You could have some things that are related to jellyfish that are just this long string of individual animals, sort of individual animals. Siphonophores is what the whole thing is called. And they're related to Portuguese man-o-war and such. And what's amazing, what early on the oceanographers and marine biologists that would try to sample those things would take a big net and drag it behind the boat and bring up what they could. But when you take something that is incredibly delicate, that's 30 feet long, and if you bump it, it'll fall apart into individual pieces, you're never going to have appreciation for what's there. And with these ROVs, they can take a full picture and take up-close videos and that sort of stuff to realize just how important or how incredibly complex they are. There's another thing, they are called larvations, and you might have remembered in last week or Thursday, they talked about the larvation houses. And the larvations are interesting. They are part of hemichordates, and those are as close to us as anything else in the ocean.
0: Amazing.
2: So any other invertebrates. Now, these guys are interesting because they produce these larvation houses. And what it is, basically, is they secrete a mucus net, and actually two mucus nets. So they have one that filters out the stuff that's too big for them to eat, but an inner one that is captured the stuff that fits with them. And so then they will direct that down, and they will eat that stuff. And the stuff is called marine snow, and it's characterized as dead algae, dead animals, animal poop, various other things.
0: Decaying whales, I think.
2: Exactly.
0: That type of stuff.
2: So all the stuff that is going to be raining down on the bottom, which still has a lot of energy, a lot of nutritional value, if that's what you're trying to do. And the interesting thing about it is they noted that when the filters get stuffed, get stuck, get filled up, they'll just abandon them and swim away. And then that abandoned larvation house will slowly but surely drift down to the bottom, and that ends up being food for the animals that live down at the bottom. And so it's an interesting way of getting energy that's captured up at the surface and then consumed up there and moved down or reused ultimately down to the bottom. And that carbon that was pulled out of the air by the phytoplankton to then be food for other things and gets down to the larvation house, gets down to the bottom, then gets pushed into the sediments. And that's part of the carbon cycle. And that's over a long period of time getting carbon dioxide out of the air.
0: Yeah.
2: Which right now we need in spades.
0: Yes, we do. Boy.
2: So.
0: Huh. Again, text in or questions or comments, 541-661-4098. And we are about halfway. It goes fast when we have good guests. Thank you, Bill. But I just want to say we are at the halfway point, and I'd like to remind our listeners that you're listening to KCIW LP 100.7 FM in Brookings, Oregon. 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We'd love to have you as part of the KCIW, you got to remember, KCIW team. Thank you. So we talked, you talked, Bill, and we've had before, keystone species. Mm-hmm. I mean, there are millions, thousands, whatever, of species, but what are some of the major keystone species on the animals that you pretty well study mostly?
2: Yeah.
0: And
2: well,
0: I guess you could go, I mean, there's a lot, but like main ones?
2: Well, one of the, there are a couple of good examples of starfish that are having, being impacted strongly very recently. There's the sunflower sea star that is a voracious predator. It is very active. It can be up to 2 or 3 feet in diameter. Unlike a regular sea star with 5 arms, it can have 20 or more. And it will feed on pretty much anything it can catch. It particularly likes urchins. It likes abalone. It likes various other things like that. Because it was very, very significantly affected by, for about the last decade, the sea star wasting disease. And the cause of that, among other things, apparently was a type of Vibrio bacterium. And by the way, a different species is what is for humans, is the, what is it, tissue-eating bacteria?
0: Oh, yeah.
2: So it's, in this
0: pretty
2: case, macabre. It's something in the ocean that made the tissues of many different sea stars, at least 20 different species, just dissolve, just fall apart. And we had some pictures of them in the talk 2 weeks ago. Mm-hmm. And the reason that that's really important is that because they have a very significant appetite, they were keeping the urchins in check. Now, the urchins are very good herbivores. They'll crawl around and eat kelp. And the kelp here, the bullwhip kelp that we have, are annuals. So every year they fall apart and wash up on shore, and then the next spring they'll start putting out new shoots and bringing on to the next generation of the kelp. Problem is, if you have no sea stars, then you end up having lots of these sea urchins, and the sea urchins are hungry, so they're cruising around and eating anything they can find. In doing that, they get rid of the kelp, and now with no kelp, then that has cascade effects on the fish that would normally be living in the kelp, the animals living on the kelp that the fish are going to be eating. And in fact, we've got an interesting situation here in Portland.

0: they will go down to the bottom, open their mouths, suck in a lot of sediment, and then filter out the animals that are in there, the amphipods. A problem with that is they're usually doing that up in the Arctic. Well, with the heating of the Arctic, with the reduction in the amount of sea ice that's up there in the Arctic, the phytoplankton that normally would grow under the sea ice and be when they would die, they'd rain down under the bottom. And the amphipods that live down there would be able to have plenty of food. Those would be the food for the gray whales. When there's not as much sea ice, then those phytoplankton are going to be consumed before they get to the bottom. And so the gray whales that are used to eating the little animals, the amphipods that are on the bottom, they're not there. Now, the interesting thing about the gray whales, as they migrate down to Baja, reproduce, and come back up north, they don't eat. So they have to have as much food in their bellies, in their systems, to survive that long, long travel. And because of that, they exhibit odd behavior in terms of going into San Francisco Bay, which is bad primarily because...
1: I'm reading about that too, yeah.
0: All the traffic that goes through the Golden Gate, a lot of animals are going to get hit. And so you have ship strikes. The other thing is that they're washing up on shore, where they are going to be affected by they're identified as starving, basically.
1: Yeah.
0: And so the sort of coming back to at Port Orford, there's a little group there that has changed their behavior a little bit, but they're still living instead of traveling on up north, they're eating the animals that are going to be associated with the kelp. Well, as the kelp are lowered, then you're going to have less of what they're adapted to eating locally. So even thinking that you have a cascade effect from a loss of the sea stars affecting the kelp, affecting what animals living on the kelp, which is what the local, I'll say the local gray whales are eating.
1: Yeah.
0: So it is a cascade effect. Now, a keystone species, you'd say, is the sunflower sea star.
1: Right.
0: Because changing it will change so many different components to that system.
1: Yeah. I mean, a little sea star to affect these huge, beautiful, I'm a whale fan, as you know, but to affect right. that's tragic and sad. I think, was this year a little worse for whale deaths than?
0: From what I understand, yeah.
1: I kind of thought that too.
0: Yeah.
1: Which is, yeah, not good news. I do want to read a text. Thank you. We got a text, and thank you. And the texter says, Bill, I've been reading about this year's super El Nino emerging in the Pacific Ocean and that it may be the strongest El Nino on record later this year, which is a direct consequence of climate change. The article suggests that we could have 6 straight months of record-breaking sea surface temperatures. How could this affect the sea life off the Oregon, NorCal coast and elsewhere? I love your passion for protecting our environment and all the creatures in it. Thank you. Thank you, Texter. And we do know that Bill has passion.
0: Well,
1: and
0: thank you for the
1: flows
0: text.
1: To
0: I
1: us,
0: appreciate
1: but go
0: that.
1: Ahead.
0: And I completely support what your questions are and your concern. One of the interesting things about the El Nino is it is a very complex cycle that is, people say, oh, well, climate change is just natural cycles. It's, yep, there are natural cycles. But there are cycles that are kind of in balance, and there are cycles that are out of balance. And if you continue to put more and more and more heat into the atmosphere, majority of it, somewhere between 90 and 95% of the heat that's gone into the atmosphere has gone into the ocean. And it's clearly the upper surface of the ocean, but it's permeating down into the middle layers and below. Now, the reason I sort of go into that is because there are natural variations in when El Nino happens and La Nina happens. On average, it's 7-year cycle. Sometimes it's 11 years. Sometimes it's 3. How the significant, substantial amount of heat that's gone into that ocean is going to change how often various things happen with El Nino and the secondary and tertiary consequences. It's open to guess. The only thing that's certain is that there's a lot more heat in the ocean. With the extra heat, that means it will lose water more quickly, which means it's not that we're going to run and suddenly not have water in the ocean.

0: Quite the contrary, we're going to have a lot of water up in the atmosphere, and then as it evaporates up, it's taking a lot of energy up there. So you're going to have more opportunities for more water to come cascading down. In El Nino, because it's off the western coast of North and South America, it's going to end up with the monsoons and the basically the hurricanes that are going to push off over the Pacific. And so Japan, China, and Indonesia, and various places like that, they're experiencing the much, much heavier storms. It's because many of those places are very low-lying. A small amount of storm surge, a lot of rain, can have massive impacts over large areas. Trying to think back in terms of other impacts, the suggestion is with a because there are a lot of components to it, but the suggestion is that I think we would be drier here in the Pacific Northwest, and in Southern California it would be wetter, I believe, which if it's wetter in the right places at the right time and the right amount, then that would be a good thing. If it's all at once, as could be the case, and you end up supercharging storms, then our systems for handling rainwater runoff are not for that. They were engineered for the last 30 years. And the last 30 years, for all the efforts that Exxon and other oil companies have said, this is ridiculous. It's not real. It's not real at all. When their own scientists, we've got the reports, their own scientists said, this is going to happen. And what's going to happen is we're going to have extreme weather events. And so it all ties in together with the extra heat there in the off basically on the equator going off South America, going to the west. Another aspect of that is I'm kind of rambling, but another because okay. I love the coral reefs.
1: Yes.
0: And I think it was last Thursday, I showed a picture that was done by NOAA, and it was a map that shows the chances of coral bleaching. And the map showed not quite the highest, but almost the highest for coral bleaching in the area that is measured for El Nino. And so you can see that it is incredibly hot, and that has a variety of effects, including driving some species that would live in the tropics farther north or farther south, closer to the poles, which means a good example is the Humboldt squid. Humboldt squid are about 4 or 5 feet long, plus their tentacles. They are voracious predators, and I'm not sure who figured this out, but apparently they're aggressive towards humans.
1: Okay.
0: And they are one of the primary sources for commercial squid. When you've got a bell that's, or the animal is 5 feet long, you get a lot of squid steaks out of that. So
1: and it can be good.
0: And it could be. Oh, I love it. I think it's great.
1: Too. Okay, okay.
0: But as it moves farther north, coming up to where we are, as they will feed on all sorts of things, fish that we would like to eat, like salmon, they are going to affect what fishermen are going to be able to catch. And so there's various things like that. As that warmer water will be moving, species will be getting to where they'll move to where their water is cool for them. So it's some of them going to be escaping the hot water. Others are going to be taking advantage of the hot water in new places to feed in new areas. So the direct effects, the reason I'm sort of bouncing around is having listened to a talk by a expert on El Nino, said, it's just way complicated. We don't really know what's going to happen.
1: That's the general idea that I've been listening to. Yeah.
0: Yeah.
1: It's really coming, but we don't know what the heck's going to happen when it does get here.
0: Which is really scary. Because
1: it is scary.
0: There's not much you can
2: plan for.
0: We could
2: get hit with drought here, or we could get hit with storms, is that?
0: Yeah. When you look at the history of El Niños, and so what was common under the previous El Niños would be, say, well, that might happen again. And again, I believe that there's would be projected less rain in the Pacific Northwest, more rain down in the California Baja area. But that's based on past experience when things weren't so off kilter. They were so out of the norm. So it's like that could happen, but because you've pushed it way out of the average, who knows?
1: And this big domino effect, and back to the more rain, we think about droughts in our reservoirs that, like right now, Lake Mead and what's...
0: Lake Powell.
1: Yeah, Lake Powell. Yeah. They're in dire situations right now.
0: Right.
1: But the more rain doesn't actually equate the more snowpack, which is what we all really need, I believe. I'm going mostly on the West Coast here.
0: Correct.
1: That's because that's where we live.
0: That's right.
1: You know, but, and also, I don't hear too much good news worldwide. Every time I see a report, whether it's from the Arctic, Antarctic, or Europe, or the Mediterranean, I don't see any real positive news coming out like, oh, this is getting better, this is getting better. Well, I hate to be a negative Nelly, but that's kind of the way it sounds these days.
2: The first 10 minutes of the news every morning is where this tornado hit and where this is flooding and where this SUV got picked up and thrown away. And and I'm sitting there in my T-shirt and looking out at the view. The rest of the country is either burning up or flooding up or...
0: That's why it's amazing. You only have to look at the rest of the U.S. to see where forest fires are, where you have unhealthy air because of the forest fires.
1: Oh,
0: you have the drought. You
1: deal.
0: Have, yeah, floods. Mm-hmm. I do a talk on the effect of the extra warmth in the oceans, and so it's all about this. I'm thinking about doing it at one of our SOCAN monthly meetings. I've done it enough times so that I keep being asked by different people to do it again. It sort of ties in together the thing of just the amount of extra heat that's been pushed into the ocean has this whole series of effects. The most clear one is you have hotter water, which means that you have more water that gets evaporated up, all right? And that extra water means there's more water to come down, so you have higher floods. You have, because it means some of the clouds are not moving as fast, they'll sit. And Texas has had some real experience with that, where the 100-year floods are coming every, 5 years, certainly 10 years.
1: Yeah.
0: And our infrastructure is not set up for that.
1: Right.
0: And we need to do the planning for what happens when it is worse flooding, or where do we have to have our roads, or what do we have to have our sewage plants and things like that. But if there are significant parts of our country and significant people in power that say that climate change is a hoax, it's like that's rejecting basically all the science, certainly for the last 40 years on this. And so if we want to be like ostriches and stick our heads in the sand and hope that the lion doesn't eat us, well, we're not going to notice the lions are circling.
1: Yeah.
2: So I guess it's still greatly in contention, at least by the people you just mentioned, how much of this is man-made.
0: That's one of the arguments that they make about it. But
2: we all know it's China trying to ruin our economy, so they have spread that rumor.
0: I'm trying to figure out how the logic fits. No, wait, there isn't
2: it. It doesn't have to be logical. Right. The people that are saying it
0: I know.
2: Seem to throw logic out the window whenever they talk about it.
1: It seems to me a lot of these people that, again, the fossil fuel industry, let's go there.
0: Yep.
1: You know that they know that it's really happening. These are a lot of smart people that run these companies. I mean, this is my thought anyway. Mm-hmm. And it's a short term. They can't make that short-term investment maybe. They want that short-term investment for whatever, more drilling. And I don't think they even really care about the possible actions that's going to take.
0: Well, they're actually not doing much more drilling right now. However, they are making the largest profits. If you look at the last quarter profits, they are just obscene, highest they've ever made.
2: The greatest profits ever made by any corporation in the history of the earth, but we need to subsidize them so they can continue.
0: Yes.
1: Yeah.
0: And it's not just the companies that are making the profits. It's the individuals that are
2: Of course, running them.
0: And so there's, let's see if I can remember the details, but there was a book called Ministry of the Future and by Kim Stanley Robinson. It was written just before COVID, so give a time frame. And it starts with, it was 2025 that it was the opening scene of a fellow that was in India, and he was experiencing this massive mortality event because it was so hot in India. And it's like, I hate to say it, but he's describing what is happening right now.
1: Well.
0: And so Stan was interesting because he came and gave a talk for us, and he is continued to be in great demand as a speaker. He's an excellent speaker, really bright guy. And I'll get the name wrong specifically, but it's something, the German word Gotterundum, something like that. And basically, it's about the gods. And the gods say that if I can't have it, I'm going to tear it down. And I can't help but feeling that is what the oil companies are saying. That's what the Trump administration is saying. That's what the people that have all the money, the Elon Musks, are saying.
1: Yeah.
0: If I can't have it, I'm going to make it so bad that nobody has anything because I don't care. That's where I have the problem with the politics.
1: I think we all have that problem. And it's almost, it's hard to understand anybody would really be that way.
0: Right. Yeah. How can it be that you're so concerned about your own personal wealth? It's inconceivable how you can need that much money.
2: Yeah, your own personal wealth is way beyond anything you'll ever have any use for.
0: Correct.
2: What are you going to, well, like Trump wanted to buy Greenland. Maybe that you could do that. He could buy it for himself.
1: Probably. I don't know about buy, but take over one. Yeah. I
2: mean, there's probably wonderful sites there for seafront resorts.
0: Yeah, for the part that 3 months of the year where it's not land or ice locked.
2: Well, then there'd be ice front resorts.
0: There you go.
1: Well, so yeah. Speaking of the ice, the Arctic and the Antarctic, I keep hearing is there's less and less ice pack every year.
0: Correct. And that's why it was interesting with the less ice pack in the Arctic. Because it's not staying around as long, so that has a direct impact to why we're seeing whales along the west coast here wash up.
1: Yeah.
0: And so that's just one small part of a very complex ecosystem that we're thinking about.
1: Yeah.
0: I recall an estimate that one fellow that had been looking into it, if there were not the ocean there. The fact that the average temperature in the ocean is roughly 59, 60 degrees, something like that, Fahrenheit. If it weren't for the ocean sucking up almost all that heat, it would be about 120 degrees in our atmosphere.
1: Yeah.
0: Which clearly, if that's the average temperature, and right now it's a little less than 60, it would make the Earth uninhabitable. So we have a lot to thank for that ocean, but we have to also think that can't sustain this immense heating as we've got.
2: Okay, now we need to get to somebody met somebody and they all lived happily ever after. What's your optimistic view of all this?
0: We need
1: positive
0: to,
1: points
2: yes.
1: that are out there.
0: Well, I just got back from doing a day on Capitol Hill lobbying our senator and our two coastal representatives as well as the senator from Hawaii. And there was an undertone of once we get sanity back, we will then be able to start taking some actions. And it's a matter of continuing to do what we can. I was part of Citizens Climate Lobby. And Citizens Climate Lobby, I've got a shirt of theirs, and they said the solution for climate change, democracy. So what we need to do is we need to get people that are representing us in Washington, in Salem, anywhere here in Curry County to represent what we know is happening. So the vote is critically important. Now, I'm not going to endorse any individual candidate.
1: Of course.
0: 501c3 and KCIW do that.
1: That's right.
0: But certainly having people that accept science. Except that we have to know what information we have to know what information we know and not ignore information that we don't know and assume that because we don't know it, it doesn't happen. I was asked at the question and answer on Thursday my opinion about offshore wind. And I believe I'd have to ask Michael for looking at it again. But basically, I said we need information. We need to find out what were the drivers for having it proposed out here at all. When I was working as an environmental consultant, I actually wrote a paper for Bureau of Ocean Energy Management, BOEM. And what it was doing was to look at the benefits of how you capture the benefits of offshore wind. This is offshore wind, East Coast, West Coast, Gulf Coast, Hawaii, but how you do that in an environmental impact statement. And it was not easy because if you have an environmental impact, if you put a project in a field, it's going to affect birds, it's going to affect this and that because it's a direct impact. The benefits are much more difficult to see. Now, in 2022, the Oregon Department of Energy put together a report that was required by the legislature to look at the benefits and the drawbacks, the challenges and the issues around offshore wind. And if anybody's interested, I would strongly recommend that you take a look at that because it was very well balanced, in stark contrast to the information that has typically been cited and recited and talked about in the conversations. And I have to admit, there's a not a small part of me that thinks that maybe people on the West Coast were also being funded by the same people that were funding a lot of the opposition on the East Coast, because I think it was Brown University that did a study that found that there was lots of dark money that was coming, ultimately could trace back to the oil and gas companies, that wanted to make sure that there was no offshore wind there.
1: Yeah.
0: And now with Trump having said, if you give me $1 billion, I'll give you everything you want. And now he's buying off the companies that were to the point of finishing off some of these offshore wind farms. So the issue here, the reason that's off our shores, is that when I did that paper, I ran across the statistic that what's off our shores all the way down to Mendocino is some of the best wind for offshore wind energy development in the world.
1: We are a kind of a unique area for that, to where if we had it, that would be the best place to have it.
0: Right.
2: So, what about the view, though?
0: Well,
2: taking away a beautiful ocean view.
0: How often can you see the horizon? Because they would be 30 miles off.
2: Don't talk logic to me.
0: I know.
2: This is my show.
0: Yes. But that's,
1: I know what point Ray is making, and yeah, and like anything different, we might have a couple of negatives, but overall, what's the benefit of forget everything and keep drilling for oil?
0: Right. Well, that's why there are parts to it, and beyond, I don't want to dismiss the view for a couple of reasons. One is if you're making your living by having people enjoy this unspoiled view, then that's a personal direct impact. Moreover, I think a more important thing is for the Native Americans that have been here for time immemorial, and that's part of their culture and all that. That has to be
1: considered.
0: Considered, exactly.
1: Yeah, because they've never been considered in the past for most other things.
0: Correct.
1: I agree with that.
0: And so it's easy to dismiss it. Well, you won't see it. Well, you will see it, especially at night. And but most of the time you won't. I will say I saw and have a copy of a picture that somebody, a very serious senior person, made of what these would look like, and it was the most awful, worst example of disinformation. Distinction between disinformation and misinformation.
1: Yes. Yes.
0: Misinformation is what somebody perpetuates on unknowingly that it's wrong. Disinformation is where they're purposefully lying.
1: Yeah.
0: And he did that, and then it got posted to websites that were generally available to the public, and they said, oh, this is what's going to happen. It's like, absolutely not.
1: No. I remember one particular SOCAN meeting, I think, that you posted a picture of what it would actually look like.
0: Mm-hmm.
1: Well, yeah. With the social media, it's hard to battle some of that stuff.
0: And frightening now with AI.
1: Oh.
0: You can make anything, do anything. And
1: yeah.
0: So it really does require us to have civil conversations. It's the sort of thing that if we can say, this is where I got this information, and not attack each other and say, well, that's stupid. Say, well, why did you come to that? Actually have civil conversations. And you've had Michelle Carrillo on your
1: yes,
0: show.
1: Yes, we have. Wonderful lady. Wonderful.
0: And she is incredibly good. She was the driving force for the Coalition for Common Ground.
1: Yes.
0: And that's
1: right.
0: Where we're trying to do a variety of things, one of which is to start to talk to people that are the others, in quotes.
1: Yes.
0: And a lot of time, the others are simply people that haven't been consulted or haven't been informed or aren't aware, but are actually interested.
1: Yeah.
0: Because dismissing somebody's opinion or experience is not doesn't benefit anybody. Having to take people into what their impacts are, what their values are, is critically important. And so I will say one thing about the offshore wind impacts on the view. There was a study that followed up for the early offshore wind. They were a lot closer to shore in Massachusetts and Rhode Island.
1: Okay.
0: And they found that there were actually people that said they came there to see them. And their fisher, commercial recreational fishermen
1: yeah.
0: would take people out because they are fish attracting devices.
2: Yeah, they're reefs.
0: Yeah. And so there are, when the opposition is throwing out all these things that are bad, and there's nobody saying, yeah, but wait a second, here are the benefits. One of the things about the benefits for offshore wind here were that we are literally at the end of the extension cord from the Bonneville dams.
1: Yeah, living in Smith River, I know about being at the end of the various other things, but go ahead. True.
0: And what's interesting about that for that situation is you are still paying off the cost of the 2 weeks' worth of generators that were the diesel generators that are brought in
1: right.
0: when you guys lost power
1: for three weeks. Over a week?
0: Yeah,
1: been a while. But yeah, it was a long time then, I remember.
0: And so it was, you know, people were, I mean, Michelle apparently has a small farm, and she said that for a week she lost a lot of things at all.
1: Yeah.
0: Many other people had that. And then they're still paying off the cost of hiring those generators. So the impacts are significant. They are substantial. But we need to be working together and talk about what is it that we need to protect. How do we do that?
2: What I've heard about those generators is that, see, they just brought in generators.
0: Yeah.
2: Like, oh, generators appeared.
0: Yeah.
2: And ran for free.
0: And that's just it.
1: Yeah.
0: They ran for free till the bill comes.
1: Yeah. So. Well, I got to tell you, man, we are running out of time, but I want to, your comment about civil discourse, I think that's huge. And everything these days, that's becoming harder and harder, it seems like. Mm-hmm. But that I agree, that's what we need.
0: Yeah.
1: Get people on the other side, but let's not start being flamethrowers at each other.
0: No.
1: You know?
0: Yeah.
1: And it's for the overall good of everybody.
2: You can't have that happen when one side is telling you they need to be burned out. They need to have flames thrown at them.
1: Yeah. For sure.
0: That's why, you know, all about the internet and the ability to say whatever you want, whenever you want, without any repercussions.
2: Well, I'm addicted to YouTube, I'm embarrassed to admit. And some of the things you see on there are just unbelievably incredible.
1: And everybody can be an expert for a couple of seconds or a few minutes.
0: I think it's appropriate, the word you use, it's incredible, it's not credible.
2: Mm-hmm.
0: So it's unbelievable. That's right. Don't believe it.
1: Exactly.
0: So
1: okay, well, we're running down the time. Bill Gorm, I just thank you for coming back, and you're always welcome here, as you know. And, the SOCAN group is a nice group to belong to also here.
0: So if anybody wants to join in, you can email me at bill@socan.eco. So it's bill@socan.eco.
1: Okay. And come and join us. Thank you, Bill, and everybody. You were listening to KCIW LP 100.7 in Brookings, Oregon. And thanks for listening. Okay. Thanks again, Bill, for being our guest.

0: Welcome. This is Dr. Michio Kaku, Professor of Theoretical Physics at the City College and the Graduate Center of the City University of New York, and this is Exploration. Every week on Exploration, we discuss the fascinating world of science and its impact on society. And our lead story today concerns a sensational headline. Astronomers have spent a lifetime looking for the Holy Grail, and that is an Earth-like planet in outer space, a twin of the Earth. And they think they finally snagged it. What present? The planet is called Gliese 581G. It is only 20 light years from Earth. It would take a rocket ship about 300,000 years at normal velocities to reach that planet. But it seems to be in the habitable zone of the Sun. The planet weighs about 3 to 4 times more than the Earth. However, it may have liquid oceans. If it was too close, the liquid oceans would boil. If the planet were too far from the mother sun, the liquid oceans would freeze over, but it seems to be at the just right distance from the star to have liquid oceans. And liquid water is the universal solvent. It's the amniotic fluid out of which the first DNA and proteins got off the ground on the planet Earth. So the next time you look at the constellation Libra, remember that perhaps there are somebody out there looking back at you. And so today on Exploration, we're going to bring on two special guests to talk about life. The first is Seth Shostak. He's an astronomer with the SETI Institute, the Search for Extraterrestrial Intelligence. And he has spent a lifetime searching for signals from alien civilizations in outer space. And then we're going to bring on Ray Kurzweil, who says that, well, maybe they're going to be robotic intelligences throughout the universe. And for that matter, maybe even on the planet Earth. One day the robots will be as smart as us. And so once again, we're going to be celebrating the fact that astronomers have, for the first time in history, identified a planet that seems to be very close to a twin of the Earth, capable of supporting a liquid ocean. The next step is to verify, indeed, that it has a liquid ocean. And, of course, astronomers will then zero in on their radio telescopes to search for signals from ET phoning home. So, hold on to your hats. We could be witnessing something right out of Star Trek. Our first special guest is Dr. Seth Shostak, and we're going to ask him, what frequency do we listen on when we try to eavesdrop on alien civilizations in outer space? Where do we look?
1: Well, that's actually a good point because, of course, you know, the aliens haven't sent us a fax telling us where on the dial they might be broadcasting. So you have to sort of second guess what frequencies, what part of the dial makes sense. And that idea had already been explored, even though Frank Drake didn't know that, by a couple of guys who at that point were at Cornell University, a couple of physicists by the name of Giuseppe Cocconi and Philip Morrison. Anyhow, these two guys had already thought about what frequencies make sense if you're going to send messages between the stars. And they said, well, look, there's kind of a natural answer to that because there's one frequency everybody will know, and it turns out to be 1420 megahertz on the dial. You might think, well, what's special about that? It turns out that hydrogen, which is by far the overwhelmingly most common element in the universe, hydrogen naturally emits some radio emission at 1420 megahertz. So all astronomers, you know, of any sophistication in the universe will know about this frequency. So they said, look, that's a natural frequency. Everybody will have it marked on their radio dial. Let's try listening there. Frank Drake came to the same conclusion rather independently. And so the first experiments were done usually with a receiver that only had one channel, could only listen to one channel at a time, just like your auto radio, and set that frequency somewhere near this 1420 megahertz magic frequency on the dial. Now, as time went on, this kind of experiment became much more sophisticated. Today, the receivers that are used for SETI listen simultaneously to tens of millions of channels at once because, you know, you don't know exactly which frequency might be the one they're using. But they tend to look at still at that part of the dial around 1420 megahertz. Not always. Sometimes they'll do experiments where they're looking elsewhere. But usually you're covering maybe 1,000 or 2,000 megahertz around that frequency. So, you know, it's a small fraction of the dial, but it seems to be a pretty good one. No one's ever come up with a better argument about where to tune.
0: Okay, now let's talk about Drake's equation, which is taught in every elementary astronomy course as scientists try to get a reasonable scientific estimate of the probability of intelligent races throughout the galaxy. So tell us a little bit about Drake's equation.
1: Well, the equation actually has an interesting history, or at least semi-interesting. Frank Drake had done that first listening experiment in the spring of 1960. So, gosh, that's 45 years ago. It was in April, I think, 1960. Anyhow, so that generated a lot of interest. I mean, he didn't find the aliens, but it generated a heck of a lot of interest. And so the next year, he had a meeting, also in West Virginia, at the observatory, in which he invited all the kind of professional scientists who were interested in this work. That total was like 10 or 12 or something. It was mm-hmm. a fairly small number. And as an agenda, he was sitting around thinking, well, this meeting's coming up in a couple of weeks. I need an agenda. So as an agenda for this meeting, he wrote down this very simple equation, which has subsequently become known as the Drake equation. And all it does is try to estimate something called N, where N is the number of civilizations in our galaxy. Just let's confine ourselves to our galaxy that are broadcasting right now. The number of star systems, if you will, that are producing signals now that we could detect. Now, clearly, that depends on, well, how many stars are there in the galaxy, and what fraction of those have planets, and what fraction of those planets have produced life, and what fraction of those that have produced life have produced intelligent life, and what fraction of those have produced technology, and what fraction of those are actually on the air right now. Okay, so it's a whole string of terms. There are actually 7 terms in the equation. You can find it in almost any textbook on astronomy. And that's the Drake equation. And it would be great because it would tell you, what are your chances of success? I mean, if N is only a few, then the chances that you'll find these guys is pretty small. But if N are thousands or millions or some very large number, Carl Sagan thought that the value of N was several million. Well, if that's true, then, you have a pretty good chance of tripping across a signal sooner or later. So, unfortunately, of course, we don't know what N is. There are a bunch of terms in the equation that we simply don't know. So it's more of a talking point kind of thing than it is an equation that you can actually solve or use.
0: And that completes the first part of our interview with Dr. Seth Shostak. He's the director of the SETI Institute in Mountain View, California. That's the Search for Extraterrestrial Intelligence. And their webpage, by the way, is www.seti.org, SETI.org. And the other day, both Dr. Shostak and I appeared on that ABC special on UFOs. And I think it's both fair to say that Dr. Shostak and I take the opinion that the vast distances separating the stars are so huge that it would take a very advanced civilization to breach those distances. So in other words, any visitation, hypothetical or real, from an extraterrestrial civilization would reflect the fact that they are advanced, perhaps hundreds of thousands, perhaps millions of years more advanced than ours, and they would be utilizing a technology that we can only dream about on the planet Earth. Well, let's now get back with a discussion about other worlds in outer space. Just before the break, we were talking about calculating the probability of finding intelligent beings in outer space. However, there are some people who simply don't believe in the probability equations that we laid out. Other scientists say, bah, humbug. We had Professor Brownlee on our airwaves about a year and a half ago, and he said that Drake's equation is flawed. Flawed because there are new astronomical bits of information that show that, to get life is more difficult than we thought. He mentions, for example, that you need a large moon. Without a large moon, the Earth would eventually tumble in its orbit and over hundreds of millions of years, and that would make DNA impossible. He also mentioned the fact that at one point the entire Earth was frozen over. We were snowball Earth. And again, DNA would be very hard to get off the ground under those circumstances. He mentions you have to have a large Jupiter in order to clean out the debris of the solar system. He also mentions you have to be a certain distance from the center of the black hole at the center of the galaxy. Otherwise, you get fried by being too close to this very radioactive core at the center of the galaxy. But if you're too far out, then there are not enough heavy elements to create the DNA and higher molecules. So, what are your thoughts? Is the Earth in some sense unique, as Professor Brownlee was hinting at? Or do you think N is quite large, as Carl Sagan believed?
1: Well, of course, nobody knows, so everything I'm going to tell you is my opinion on it,
2: okay.
1: Obviously.
2: Good enough.
1: If we knew the answer, we wouldn't be discussing it, but it's true. Don Brownlee and his colleague Peter Ward at the University of Washington up in Seattle wrote this book about 5 years ago called Rare Earth, in which they had indeed, as you indicated, kind of a laundry list of reasons why Earth might not be just a run-of-the-mill planet. Earth might be very, very special, so special that, in fact, although there might be some other life out there, it's not going to be very sophisticated life. It isn't going to be intelligent life. And so our SETI experiments are kind of a waste of time. That was their thesis. And since this was reviewed, by the way, in the New York Times, this book got a lot of play. And but if you actually look at this laundry list, you find that the items on it are not terribly convincing. Let's take a couple of the ones you named, for example. The fact that the Earth has a large moon, which kind of stabilizes the spin of the Earth. Okay. Now, if we didn't have that large moon, and by the way, a large moon is kind of a rare thing. Mercury doesn't have a large moon, has no moons. Venus doesn't have a large moon, has no moons. Mars has a couple of moons you could walk around in an afternoon. Tiny moons, they don't help. Earth, on the other hand, among the rocky planets, is the only one to have a large moon. Okay. And sure, it does stabilize the Earth's spin. But if you took that moon away, well, the Earth wouldn't, just go completely nuts. Every now and again, the North Pole would come down to, Connecticut or some other place, that sort of thing. But it would take hundreds of thousands, maybe millions of years to do that, right? So it's such a slow event that even, for complicated life like freshwater otters or whatever, right, they can just walk away from that problem. If you've got 100,000 years, before the North Pole gets to you, you have plenty of time to move. I mean, that isn't fatal to life. That's not fatal. It might be an inconvenience, if you had a society with a lot of cities, you might not want it to happen. But it's so slow, it's not fatal. Now, here's another thing in your list there. You mentioned we're fortunate to have Jupiter because Jupiter has cleaned out the inner solar system of all these big rocks that otherwise might, slam into your planet and ruin the whole day, just the way it happened 65 million years ago, taking out the dinosaurs and 75% of all other species. Well, sure. But on the other hand, big Jupiters are not rare. We know that. In fact, all the planets we've found around other stars are like Jupiter are bigger. Right? So big planets are not rare, but even aside from that, you could argue that maybe life on Earth would have gotten a little bit farther had we not had such a big planet as Jupiter out there because, in fact, if the dinos had been wiped out 50 million years earlier, we would be 50 million years ahead of where we are today. We'd have the cure for death, whatever, It would be, maybe we'd be better off. So I don't find that a very convincing argument. I mean, you can look at each one of these arguments. The snowball Earth, yes, there's some evidence, although it's somewhat controversial, but there's some evidence that there was a time, a few billion years ago, when the entire Earth was encrusted with ice. But there was life on Earth then. And that life wasn't wiped out by a snowball Earth. It just, had to sit there and, live at the bottom of the oceans for a while. But, a lot of life, all life was down in the oceans anyhow. So, it didn't wipe out Earth. It wasn't fatal. Okay, so all these things, yes, they might be an inconvenience, or they might not be, but in any case, none of them stopped life on Earth. None of them stopped life on Earth. So I really don't think that Earth is really all that special.
2: Well, Professor Brownlee goes on, in fact, on and on and on, as I found out interviewing him. He also says that microbial life could, in fact, be quite common throughout the universe, but intelligent life, well, take a look at the dinosaurs, he says. We've had life forms with spinal cords and nervous systems for hundreds of millions of years on the Earth, but humans, only humans on the Earth, even on the Earth with such ideal conditions, it took hundreds of millions of years for humans to get off the ground. And even then, there were many times when humanity may have been wiped out. There were only a few thousand of us, 100,000 years ago to create the entire human race. The human race could have been wiped out many times during certain bottlenecks in our evolution. So he was basically saying that intelligent life is extremely rare, even if you have microbial life being common. What are your thoughts?
1: Well, he's right in that this is a controversial area. I think even more controversial than the question whether you can get complex life on a lot of planets. I don't think that's so controversial myself. But just because I give you a million planets with life, right, and you let them cook for a few billion years, there is a legitimate question. What fraction of them will ever cook up something as clever as, as we are? And we are clever compared to the most critters around, right?
2: That's debatable, but anyway.
1: Well, but in any case, I mean, we don't know because we still don't understand fully how, or even partially really, how intelligence evolved on Earth. What was it that produced intelligence on Earth? If it's a mechanism that was just very rare in the sense of being accidental are contingent upon a lot of special circumstances, then maybe he's right. Maybe you got lots and lots of life out there. Maybe Captain Kirk takes the Starship Enterprise out into space and finds lots and lots of life in the galaxy, mm-hmm. but it's all stupid. Okay, mm-hmm. That's one possibility. But on the other hand, all the studies that have been done about how intelligence arose on Earth suggest that, well, what drove it was nothing that you wouldn't expect elsewhere. And sure, it took a long time before you got this far, but you needed some preconditions. You needed warm-blooded animals with a high metabolic rate. You know, you needed all sorts of biological developments. And then, in the last 50 million years, which, of course, is fairly short in the history of the planet, but in the last 50 million years, a lot of species have gotten smarter. It's obviously Homo sapiens, but you know, and obviously our simian relatives, right? Chimps are pretty clever, but you know, birds are pretty clever. Even octopi are fairly clever. Whales and dolphins are fairly clever. There's been an increase in intelligence among a couple of handfuls of species in the past 50 million years. It isn't just one species that got smarter. Now we got smarter than they did, but if you were to visit Earth 2 million years ago. You would have found that the smartest things on the planet were not our simian ancestors, but some white-flanked dolphins. They had the highest IQs, and they didn't leave a lot of literature, but you know they were the smartest things around. Mm-hmm. So it does seem that intelligence is actually kind of a fairly natural product of evolution once you get to a certain level of complexity. This is controversial, but at least the indications are that intelligence is not some sort of miracle.
2: Okay, well, shifting gears a little bit, we also had Professor Dan Wertheimer from the University of California at Berkeley on our airwaves a few years ago talking about SETI at home. That is, on your home PC, you can get a chunk of this radio data and have your PC via its screensaver basically crunch some of the numbers to look for intelligence signals. What's been the progress for SETI at home in the last several years?
1: Well, SETI at Home was intended originally just to be a very short-lived project, maybe for a year or two, but it was so popular that it's continued. They expected, you know, maybe 50,000 people would download this free bit of software so that when they walk away from their computer, you know, it's still humming away, that it would process a certain amount of SETI data that it would download from the servers at the University of California at Berkeley. Well, more than 5 million people have downloaded that software, mm-hmm. So that's, that's 100 times as many as they expected, and about a third of them use it at any given time. What they do is they distribute a little bit of the data they collect from the radio telescope down in Puerto Rico, the Arecibo radio telescope, which a lot of listeners may have seen in the movie Contact, movie GoldenEye. You know, it's a great movie star. Yeah, they distribute about 1 or 2% of the data they collect there on the web for people using the screensaver. But the point is that there are so many people doing this with their home computers, that it is by far the largest computer project, the largest computer, if you will, in the world right now. And those data are looked at extraordinarily carefully. So, you know, it's really a very, very fine-toothed comb. They look at all the rest of their data right there at Berkeley using, you know, the local Berkeley computers, but they can't look as carefully as they can at this small fraction of the data, which, you know, are the prime data, if you will. Now, has anybody found something? Well, people find stuff all the time, of course. If you do this sort of work, and you're using a big antenna like the one in Puerto Rico, you find signals all the time. After all, you got this huge antenna; it's connected to a receiver that has millions of channels. Of course, you pick up signals. But of course, the question is that ET on the line, or is that AT&T on the line? Is it just interference from a telecommunications satellite or something like that? Now, what the guys at Berkeley do is they look at all the signals that have been found by people using their computers at home. And they look for those cases where a signal has been found more than once, in fact, more than twice. If a signal has been found three different times, right, not just by three different people, that doesn't count, but by, you know, at three different times. In other words, the telescope was pointing at some spot on the sky and they find a signal, and then, you know, 3 months later comes back to that same point and somebody else finds it again at that same frequency, at that same spot on the sky. If that happens three or more times, then they say, hey, look, that's, you know, kind of interesting from a statistical point of view. That suggests it's not just a noise spike. That's, you know, looks like a real signal. And then they will go down to the telescope and will deliberately look at that spot on the sky for a long period of time, for a few minutes, whatever it takes, until they can verify whether the signal is still there. They have done that on several occasions. So far, no dice. But on the other hand, it is quite possible that somebody running SETI at home could, in fact, find the signal that would entitle them to pick up a prize in Stockholm and have dinner with the king.
2: And that, of course, would be perhaps one of the pivotal events in human evolution on the planet Earth.
1: I think so.
2: Well, let me ask you now the $64,000 question. What do you, as an individual, think N is, N being the number of intelligent planetary systems out there, and where are they?
1: Yes, well, of course, I don't know what N is either, but I tend to agree with Frank Drake, who still works here at the SETI Institute. His office is down the hall from mine. And Frank is now, I guess he'll be 75 in another month or so. But he's still as active as he ever was. And he's a pretty smart guy. He's one of the cleverest guys I've known. And if you ask Frank, look, you know, this is your equation. What do you think N is? He'll say, well, I think it's probably around 10,000, which is kind of a conservative number compared to Carl Sagan, who thought it was a few million. I think Isaac Asimov thought it was 2/3 of a million. You know, so Frank is saying about 10,000. Well, if it's anywhere between 1,000 and, well, some bigger number, if it's more than 1,000, then that means that the nearest aliens are within on the order of 1,000 light years, okay, to us. Now, keep in mind that if you look at the whole Milky Way galaxy, it's about 100,000 light years across. So this is, you know, only like 1% of the way across the galaxy. 1,000 light years. That's far if you're trying to drive it in your Honda, but it isn't so far for a radio telescope. If that's the case, and it really is, you know, it's up for grabs. Obviously, we don't know. But if that's the case, then our experiments should find a signal within the next 20 years, because within the next 20 years, we will have kind of searched stars out to that distance. So that's my bet. But on the other hand, we're not going to know the answer until we know the answer.
2: And what are your thoughts about, well, where are they? SETI so far has picked up nothing. Is that just a question of lack of sensitivity of the SETI antennas, lack of detectors, or is it because they're shy out there in outer space, or maybe they don't exist? Or, well, what are your thoughts about why we haven't picked up any messages yet?
1: Yeah, well, this you know, I think that the answer is very simple. I think it's simply because we've not combed enough galactic real estate yet. But, you know, there are people who say, no, the fact that you haven't heard anything yet means something. It means that they're not out there, because any society that was more advanced than ours, and most of them are going to be more advanced than ours. I mean, if intelligence really does occur on planets in a fashion that's not extraordinarily rare, then most of the societies out there will be much older than ours, because, after all, you know, we're the new kids on the block. The Earth has only been here for 4.5 billion years. The galaxy has been around for like 3 times that length of time. So most of the stars out there are older than the sun. So if they're really advanced, then they should have been able by now to maybe colonize big chunks of the galaxy. Who knows? They should have been able to spread around. They should have, you know, remote transmitters. They should be very easy to find, right? And the fact that we haven't found them, that sounds like some sort of paradox. In fact, this little argument is often called the Fermi paradox, because Enrico Fermi, the physicist, the Italian-American physicist, was the first to point this out over a lunch at, I think it was Los Alamos in 1950. But in any case, that's his argument. I don't think I buy into that. I don't think it's a matter of them being shy, being coy. Maybe some of them are shy. Maybe most of them are shy. But if only one society has a powerful transmitter out there, then we have a chance of success. I think the reason we haven't found them yet is that we haven't looked very carefully. And all of that is going to change in the next few decades, mostly because of the march of technology.
2: Well, my personal point of view is that if there's an anthill in the country and you're walking down this country road and you bump into this anthill, do you go down to the ants and say, I bring you trinkets, I bring you beads, I bring you nuclear energy and DNA technology, or perhaps maybe you step on a few of them?
1: Yeah, probably. I get phone calls just about every other day from people who have their own explanation of why we haven't heard anything, and it's usually because the aliens are put off by our environmental degradation and are, you know, threatening one another with war and all that sort of stuff. But indeed, I think that from their point of view, none of that matters terribly much any more than whatever wars the ants are getting into concern me. They don't.
2: Mm-hmm. Now, another stream of thought says that we're looking in the wrong place. For example, take a look at email. Email is compressed. Email is broken up and goes through many cities and then recombined at the other end. So if an alien civilization had even a primitive email system, and we were eavesdropping on it, we wouldn't hear much at all. The signals would be compressed in a way that we don't understand. They'd be fragmented and redistributed and reassembled someplace else in a code we don't understand. So we could be listening in to messages that are teeming with intelligent things in it, but we are simply too primitive to understand it. What are your thoughts about that?
1: Well, I'm sure there's a lot of truth in that. I don't expect that we are going to understand any of the messages, even to the point of being able to sort of break them up into the bits that that make them up. And it's also true that, you know, there are all sorts of methods for encoding information, for sending bits around that are fairly sophisticated that we use. For example, your cell phone tends to use what is called spread spectrum technology, where the signal is spread all over the dial instead of being concentrated in one spot. That's very hard to find with a radio receiver unless you know all the details of their communications schemes. So, yeah, there are lots and lots of ways they can make the signal hard to find. But in the end, it comes down to this. If they have a transmitter on, that puts a certain amount of energy somewhere in the radio dial, somewhere in the radio spectrum. And we don't worry about how it's encoded or what the message is or anything like that. We don't worry about the message when we do our SETI experiments. We're just trying to determine, is a transmitter on? We're looking for narrowband components to the signal, it's called, a little, you know, lots of excess energy, if you will, at certain spots on the radio dial. If we find that, we, of course, don't know what they're saying, whether it's something profound or whether it's something trivial like used car ads. We don't care about any of that. We're simply looking for evidence that their transmitters are on because, after all, that's the proof that we're after.
2: Okay. Now let's talk about flying saucers. Of course, the distances between stars are enormous. It would take the Voyager spacecraft thousands and thousands of years to reach the nearest star. But that's because, you know, we're kind of primitive on this scale that we're talking about. Another civilization could easily be a million years ahead of us. And so the next question is there a law of physics preventing a civilization millions of years ahead of us from making contact with us? Is there any brick wall that prevents an advanced civilization from making contact?
1: Well, Michio, you're the physicist, and you know that there isn't. There's no physics that prevents us. Mm-hmm. Now, there may be some physics that makes it very hard. Mm-hmm. Conventional physics, if you use, you know, rockets in the normal sense, the problem there is our rockets, of course, don't go fast enough, but, you know, they're more advanced. They can build better rockets. But when you get up to very high speeds, and you really do need speeds that are comparable to the speed of light if you want to get from one star to the next in less than a century, which sounds to me like something you might want to do no matter who you are.
2: Well, I'm afraid that's it for the first part of Exploration. Once again, our special guest has been Dr. Seth Shostak, a director of the Search for Extraterrestrial Intelligence based in Mountain View, California. And our next guest is inventor Ray Kurzweil, who is an authority on the theory of robots, who is convinced that we are, in some sense, creating our evolutionary successors on the planet Earth. Think about that. And if you want a copy of today's program, call the Pacifica Program Service at 1-800-735-0230.

Welcome. Once again, this is Dr. Michio Kaku, Professor of Theoretical Physics at the City College and the Graduate Center of the City University of New York, and this is the second half of Exploration. In the first half of Exploration, we began a discussion with Dr. Seth Shostak. He's the director of the SETI Institute in Menlo Park, California, perhaps the principal organization on the Earth that is seriously, seriously trying to intercept signals from outer space sent by advanced civilizations. And even though so far they haven't picked up any signals, they do hope that a recent influx of money from the billionaire from Microsoft, Paul Allen, may hope to rejuvenate the fortunes of the SETI Institute. And in the second half of Exploration, we're going to bring on inventor Ray Kurzweil, author of a number of bestsellers, including The Age of Spiritual Machines and The Singularity is Near. And his thesis is a controversial one. It's a minority opinion, but it's an opinion that has to be heard. And his claim is that very soon, perhaps by 2020, perhaps very soon, machines will begin to approach human intelligence, and perhaps even exceed human intelligence.

0: Well, what happens when the computer revolution goes amok?
1: Mr. Kurzweil, the first question for you is, how did you first get interested in robots and artificial intelligence?
2: I've actually had mind being an inventor since I was at the age of 5, and age of 12, I discovered computers. I built some primitive computers myself and got access to one as part of a summer job, and quickly became fascinated with the ability to kind of model the world, albeit primitively at that time, in the computer and create virtual realities, and also model our thinking processes. And quickly became interested actually in pattern recognition, which it's my view is the fundamental basis of human intelligence rather than logical, sequential, analytical thinking. And a project I did in high school was to build pattern recognition models of melodies, and I would feed in the melodies of Mozart or Chopin, and it would build a pattern recognition model and then write original melodies in the same style from that model, which were recognizable, kind of sounded like second-rate compositions from a second-rate student of Chopin or Mozart. And that started really a lifelong fascination in pattern recognition, which is really my primary technical field.
1: Okay, and let's talk about your book, The Age of Spiritual Machines. First of all, what is a spiritual machine? Is that a contradiction in terms?
2: The primary concept of spirituality is really consciousness. If we consider a being or an entity to be conscious, then we consider it to have spiritual value. And if you look at all the different religious traditions, what they really mean by a soul and by spiritual reality is consciousness, an entity that really has subjective experience and can feel pain and joy, as opposed to just the conventional concept of a machine, which is operating by some kind of automatic process. And we don't worry much today about causing pain and suffering to our computer programs. But our computer software is still millions of times simpler than the human brain. We do find, if we look at the human brain, that we actually can model it with great precision neurons and even substantial clusters of neurons. We can talk more about that. And we will have machines, which is to say non-biological entities, that do have the complexity and richness and depth of the human brain, indeed modeled on the principles of operation of the human brain within a few decades. And when these entities claim to be conscious, to be joyful, fearful, angry, and so on, unlike, let's say, the computer characters in video games today, those entities, a few decades from now, will be as convincing as humans. They'll have all the subtle emotional cues that we associate with somebody really having those subjective experiences. So are they conscious? Some philosophers will say no, they're not squirting human neurotransmitters, and you can't be conscious if you're not biological. But there won't be any clear distinction. We won't be able to separate them from any kind of objective observation. And my prediction, and this is really not a philosophical statement, but a psychological and political prediction, is that the bulk of humans, unenhanced humans, will consider these non-biological entities to be conscious. In any event, they'll be very intelligent. They'll be able to convince us that they're conscious, and they'll get angry at us if we don't believe them. And it'll be an actual political and legal issue as well. In my view, the real issue of consciousness is not something we can resolve scientifically, because science involves third-party objective observation. Consciousness is inherently first-party subjective experience, and there is a gap there. Some people go on to say, well, since it's not scientific, it's not an important question. I would turn that around and say it's really a very fundamental question. It shows that there is a need for philosophy outside of science. But these will become real compelling questions as opposed to just abstract philosophical debates in this 21st century.
1: Okay, and let's talk about the past first as a guide to the future. Back in the 1950s and 60s, there were dazzling breakthroughs in artificial intelligence theory. We had the first machines, for example, that could play chess and checkers, not very well, but they could at least play the game. They could solve simple algebra theorems. They could even play doctor to a degree and do simple diagnoses. And there were all these fantastic

0: fantastic predictions that just within a few years, humans will be put in a zoo. We'll all be zoo animals, and our creations will throw peanuts at us and make us dance behind bars, because look at how fast computers are learning. And then there was the movie 2001, and, well, the year 2001 came and went, and we still do not have the robot Hal, the murderous robot in Arthur C. Clarke's famous movie, that could pilot a spaceship, could play chess, and interact with humans as if it was a human itself. So the question is, what happened to the dream of the 1950s and 60s when everyone was predicting that humans would be obsolete by the 1970s?
1: Well, your observation is correct. I would say wasn't everyone predicting that. There were some famous predictions from Simon and Newell at Carnegie Mellon, which came into disrepute. But there was over-optimism because machines were doing adult activities, like solving some unsolved theorems from Russell and Whitehead, and doing these adult activities, playing chess, in some narrow cases, making medical diagnoses as well as doctors and so on. So it seemed it wouldn't be long before a computer could do everything. Another 10 years went by, and we realized that computers, while they were able to do these high-level analytic tasks, we're not able to do some things that a four-year-old can do, which is, let's say, tell the difference between a dog and a cat or recognize faces. And this is really a fundamental issue, in my view, that the fundamental basis of human intelligence is not analytic, logical thinking. And in fact, machines can do that a lot better than humans in most cases. The fundamental basis of human intelligence is pattern recognition. We can see that in the contrast with how machines play chess, which is this minimax combinatorial expansion of move counter moves, which it does largely through brute force. We can look at millions or even hundreds of millions of board positions in a second. Kasparov says he looks at less than one board position in a second, but humans use their tremendous powers of pattern recognition to recognize situations they've thought about before. And we don't think fast enough. Our inner neuronal connections compute 200 calculations per second, which is about 10 to 100 million times slower than electronic circuits. But we have 100 trillion of them, all computing simultaneously, self-organizing. Information is really represented as a pattern. No key connection is all that important. It's a very different paradigm from computers we're used to. And it's a very good architecture for recognizing patterns in a profound way. That is really the heart of human intelligence. Now, we have been making steady progress in pattern recognition. I could give many examples of that, both in terms of recognizing language and speech. Character recognition have all improved gradually. Even in chess, machines have become better qualitative players. So you have Deep Fritz and the current programs working actually as well as Deep Blue, despite the fact that they're about 100 times slower, that they're doing a better job of pattern recognition. So we are making steady progress on that, and that is really the key issue now. And part of the guidance we'll get in terms of creating the templates of human-level pattern recognition is to actually understand how humans do it, which brings up the issue of reverse engineering the human brain. It wasn't long ago before people were saying, well, you know, our intelligence is just below the level necessary to actually understand our own intelligence. But what we're finding is that as we're able to actually instrument the brain and see what's going on, and our ability to scan the human brain and to actually see the connections and the firings of neuronal connections and synapses is increasing, actually doubling every year. We are able to develop very detailed mathematical models of neurons and neuron clusters. Lloyd Watts and his colleagues have actually created a reverse engineering of the whole acoustic area of the brain involving 12 different regions with a great deal of detail, have re-implemented that in software and submitted that to psychoacoustic tests, which performs very comparably to human auditory perception. If you follow all the exponential trends in computation, communication, brain scanning, exponentially growing knowledge of the human brain, it's, I think, conservative to say we will have reverse engineered the principles of operation of the human brain within a quarter century. And that will provide us more powerful biologically inspired methods for pattern recognition.
0: Okay, well, we've had several AI specialists on the radio show before, among them Rodney Brooks of MIT, the director of the Artificial Intelligence Laboratory. And I asked him a key question, and that is, well, how powerful are the MIT robots? And he was very proud to say that he's the godfather of the Mars rover, an advanced robot which actually wandered on the surface of Mars. But he was honest and said that his most advanced robots have the intelligence of a cockroach. In fact, cockroaches do it a lot better, he said. Cockroaches can scope out environments, see obstacles, boulders, maneuver around them, and they're quite good at this. And robots at Carnegie Mellon at Stanford, well, when they walk down the hall, it's lucky if they don't gouge out a piece of the wallpaper when they walk down the hallway. So how smart are our robots? Are our robots really so dumb that they are really insect level at the present time, barely able to understand chairs, tables, the ceiling, the roof, people maneuvering around the room? How smart are the robots today?
1: Well, robots and artificial intelligence in general are operating far below biological levels, both in terms of hardware and software, and I think it's worthwhile talking about both of those, but also to understand that we're making exponential progress in both of these realms. And exponential progress really sneaks up on you. And just to use an analogy, Kasparov played the best machines in the 1990 at chess, and they were pathetic, and he scoffed at them. And it was just inconceivable that they would ever reach his level. But they gradually got better. They're doubling in performance every year, gaining 40 chess points every year, and chess scale is exponential. And then they surpassed him, operating at or beyond his level by 1997. We'll see the same thing in other areas. And it's easy to lose sight of tremendous power of exponential growth. We are doubling computation at least every year, and we'll talk a little bit later about the issue of Moore's Law, but I believe that this phenomenon will continue past Moore's Law into three-dimensional computing. And in terms of software, we're making exponential progress, as I mentioned, in understanding and reverse engineering the principles of operation of the human brain. There's a new brain scanning method now that's being developed, which will be available within a couple of years, that will actually be able to see individual nerve fibers firing in a cluster of thousands of neurons at very high resolution, high resolution also in terms of time scale, which will really give us the means to reverse engineer those circuits. I mean, so far, we've been really unable to see what's going on. It's very hard to diagnose a circuit if you can't instrument it, but if you can put sensors on in the right place and see what's going on, it's very straightforward to reverse engineer. The human brain, of course, is created by a genome that doesn't have very much information in it, even though the human brain itself appears to contain thousands of trillions of bytes. The genome only has about 12 million bytes of information to characterize the initial design of the brain, because there's a lot of random wiring in the way it's actually constructed, which then self-organizes to reflect its experience with the world. So the principles of operation are of a complexity that we can't understand, and that will provide us at least biologically inspired paradigms for the software of intelligence. So the capabilities of all of these systems will improve quite steadily, and we will master different levels of biological intelligence. Ultimately, I believe within less than three decades, by 2029, these machines will be operating at human levels, and will combine human levels of intelligence, the subtlety and suppleness of human pattern recognition, with some of the natural advantages of machines, most notable of which is the ability to instantly share knowledge.
0: Now let's talk a little bit about Moore's Law, the doubling time you mentioned of 18 months for computers, meaning that at Christmas time, your computers are almost twice as powerful as they were the previous Christmas. Exponential growth in bacteria, for example, eventually seals off, otherwise bacteria would take over the entire planet Earth. And exponential factors do taper off because of external effects. Now, with Moore's Law and computers, the engine driving Moore's Law is ultraviolet etching technology, by which we can etch tinier and tinier transistors on a silicon wafer the size of your thumb. But eventually the transistors get so tiny, you hit the quantum theory. And at that point, you get short circuits. Leakage takes place. All hell breaks loose. And by 2020, all bets are off. The Intel, one of the senior engineers at Intel, admitted recently in a major paper that, yes, they can see the end of the tunnel. And that is, at a certain point, it's going to be prohibitively difficult to etch silicon components that are tinier and tinier, and eventually you get leakage because you don't know where the electrons are. Some people have said, let's make three-dimensional cubes. But the problem there is you have heat generation, enormous quantities of heat generated in three-dimensional cubes. So the question is, what happens after 2020 when all hell breaks loose and Silicon Valley becomes a rust belt?
1: Well, it's a key question. And to examine that, I've done a number of things. I have been an ardent student of technology trends. I've been measuring the actual power of different technologies for 25 years. I have a team of people doing that. One thing I did is put 49 famous computers over the last century, long before there was a Moore's Law, on an exponential chart. And this exponential growth has been going on not just from Moore's Law, but back through five different paradigms. Moore's Law, the shrinking of transistors on a flat integrated circuit, was not the first, but the fifth paradigm to provide exponential growth to computing. And every time one paradigm ran out of steam, because as you correctly point out, every method of exponential growth eventually runs out of capacity. Rabbits in Australia eat up the vegetation and stop growing exponentially, they even reverse direction. Every time that happened, another paradigm came along and started another S-curve of exponential growth. They were shrinking vacuum tubes to continue exponential growth. Finally, they couldn't shrink them anymore and keep the vacuum. That paradigm ended. Transistors came along. And the next paradigm will be three-dimensional computing. We live in a three-dimensional world. Our brain's organized in three dimensions. Our brain, by the way, uses a very cumbersome, very slow electrochemical information processing method that's 200 calculations per second. They're digitally controlled analog transactions, but they're roughly comparable to calculations. At least 10 million times slower than electronic circuits, but it gets its tremendous power from the fact that it's organized in three dimensions. Now, the brain itself is an existence proof of the feasibility of organizing circuits in three dimensions and dealing with the heat problem. I proposed three-dimensional computing as the sixth paradigm to replace Moore's Law, which was the fifth paradigm, in my book, The Age of Spiritual Machines, 4 years ago. It was considered a radical notion then. I would say it's much more of a mainstream expectation at this time. There's been tremendous progress in building working three-dimensional circuits over the last 4 years. It's been a steady flow of breakthroughs, including conceptual examinations of this thermal issue that you alluded to. And there are ways of designing the circuits in porous ways to deal with the heat issue. 1 watt of power, which would not generate that much heat, would be sufficient to emulate human brain capacity in a cube that would be very tiny. So the thermal issue is, in fact, a key challenge, but there's a lot of confidence that that's feasible. And we still have at least a dozen years to go. And what we've seen typically is when the end is in sight for a particular paradigm, it creates tremendous pressure in the R&D community to create the next paradigm. And we have a lot of advance warning this time. And already, in fact, just using conventional lithography and going to the third dimension, because after all, even conventional circuits have 14 or 15 layers of material, so they do have some three-dimensional capacity. And there's been successful efforts to build circuits with dozens and even up to 100 layers of circuitry just using conventional technique. There are many different approaches. The most effective appears to be carbon nanotubes, which is what I had predicted in my book 4 years ago.
0: Okay, well, the heat problem, as you mentioned, is quite fierce. Engineers tell me that very soon, even cubicle computers will generate so much heat you can fry an egg on them. Let me ask you a question about the top-down approach and the bottom-up approach. When we had Rodney Brooks on the radio, he said that there are two approaches to artificial intelligence, top-down and bottom-up. The top-down approach has dominated AI research for the last several decades, and the goal there is to have a CD-ROM with all the laws of common sense, all the laws of logic on it. You simply put the CD-ROM in a computer, and all of a sudden your computer says, I think, I am aware, I am conscious, okay, I'm alive. That's a top-down approach, which failed rather miserably. We know that there are hundreds of millions of lines of common sense. We can't put them on a CD-ROM. There's so many of them. The other one is a bottom-up approach, which follows nature, Mother Nature, allowing machines to learn like bugs, like infants, to bump into the environment. And that approach is like a neural network approach. So could you explain to us a little bit about neural network theory? And this, of course, means that our brain, in some sense, is not really a digital computer at all. That perhaps we were sort of misled over the last 50 years in terms of the successes of silicon, but the brain is really a neural network and not really a Turing machine at all. Could you elaborate?
1: Well, I've always been a strong advocate of what you're referring to as the bottom-up approach. As I mentioned earlier, the brain, the design of it, characterized by only about 12 million bytes of compressed information in the genome. You might wonder, how could that be when the brain itself contains millions of times more information than that? And the way it works is the genome specifies a particular design, but in a particular region, the actual wiring of the connection is random within certain constraints. And we know that that's the case, having watched how that process unfolds. Then there's actually kind of an evolutionary process where the connections that make the most sense in the environment survive. And it's actually twice as many connections in the newborn baby's brain as exists a year later. There's a lot of self-organization. And the brain has the capacity to interact with its environment, make sense of the environment, as well as make sense of its own design and its own interconnections actually continually being repruned and reconnected to make sense of the environment and to learn. And that is really the only approach that's going to work. I mean, I think the Psyche project of Doug Lanat is interesting. It's accomplished a lot, but I never felt that we could build human-level intelligence that way. We really have to build it the way nature builds it, which is a machine that has the capacity to learn, and then provide for its education. Now, neural nets is sort of one attempt based on a crude model of how human neurons work, which actually builds lots of neuron simulators and connects them somewhat the way the brain connects them and let them self-organize. And there's a number of different approaches to neural nets. They're all very simplified from what we now know is true of actual neurons. And as we're as progress in reverse engineering the human brain progresses and we have more sophisticated and realistic models of actual neurons, we can build more realistic, biologically inspired paradigms. But in general, pattern recognition, which is my field, works by emulating nature in these self-organizing methods. We set up some approach, which could be a neural net, this thing called Markov models, which is a mathematical cousin of neural nets. They're evolutionary algorithms that actually emulate evolution. And actually part of human learning has a kind of an evolutionary process take place inside the brain where the better connections that survive. And we use these techniques in our pattern recognition approach. We'll actually simulate evolution, have different solutions to a problem, compete with each other through thousands of generations of simulated evolution. And these biologically inspired methods are very powerful. They give results that are essentially unpredictable, just as sort of human decision-making is unpredictable without actually letting it unfold. And this is really the approach that will work, trying to define as analytic logical rules every bit of common sense. It's not going to work. It's too complex, too unwieldy, and it's not how human intelligence works.
0: And that concludes our interview with inventor Ray Kurzweil, author of The Age of Spiritual Machines and The Singularity is Near. Well, before you start to write off humanity in the dustbin of history, realize that there are numerous barriers to reaching this singularity. And one of them is the fact that Moore's Law, that is the idea that computer power doubles every 18 months, well, that can't go on forever. In fact, by 2020, We're going to see a serious dent in Moore's Law because silicon power cannot sustain ever-increasing speeds. First of all, you have heat generated, so much heat you can fry an egg on a chip. And second of all, worse than that, you have leakage because of the quantum principle. Components will be so small that because of Heisenberg uncertainty, you don't know where the electrons are anymore, and they leak out of the wires, they leak out of the layers. As a consequence, we physicists are trying to create the next generation, meaning quantum computers and molecular computers, but quite frankly, they're not ready for prime time. In fact, we physicists don't know if there's going to be a replacement for silicon. So if Moore's Law begins to flatten out, perhaps there's hope for humanity.

Well, I'm afraid our time is up. Once again, this is Dr. Michio Kaku, professor of theoretical physics, and you've been listening to two interviews today. In the first half, we listened to Dr. Seth Shostak, a director of the Search for Extraterrestrial Intelligence, the SETI project based in Mountain View, California. And in the second half of Exploration, we listened to Ray Kurzweil, an inventor who is firmly convinced that the age of robots is coming, and it's only a matter of time, perhaps sooner than later, when machines become conscious and more intelligent than us. Well, if you want a copy of today's program, call the Pacifica Program Service at 1-800-735-0230. 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Good day.

0: Blam and Sissy That Walk. Cause what? All tea and no shade. Up in the Rainbow Connection, Fridays live at 3 o'clock on T. Don't get too cute, get drop dead gorgeous. Even with back rolls. Let's get sickening. Hi. And leave Satan at home. Okay, Miss Vanjie. Yes, Miss Vanjie. It's no delusion. It satisfies your sweet tooth. So listen in to my show, because as Mother Rue always says, you can't love yourself, then how can you love somebody else? And that's the tea at the Rainbow Connection. Shablam!
1: My name is Trevor Lilburn, Petty Officer in the United States Coast Guard. Did you know that alcohol is even more dangerous on the water than it is on land? Only a third of the alcohol needed to make a person impaired on the road can make a person equally impaired on the water. This is due to the amplifying effects of the marine environment. Motion, vibration, engine noise, sun, wind, and spray. All of this accelerates a drinker's impairment. These stressors cause fatigue and make a boat operator's condition, judgment, and reaction time decline even faster when using alcohol. Alcohol increases the chances of an accident. It also decreases the amount of time it will take for hypothermia to set in. Spread the word on the dangers of boating under the influence. Many recreational boaters forget that a boat is a vehicle and that safe operation is a legal and personal responsibility. The Coast Guard reminds you that the beaches and waterways of the Pacific Northwest are majestic, but they can also be treacherous. Remember, treat Mother Nature with the respect that she deserves.
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4: What will our towns be like in the aftermath?
3: Here, we'll talk with people who have been through disasters. We'll talk with the people who run the organizations we rely on. What are they doing to prepare for future disaster?
4: Above all, we will present practical steps to help you prepare and protect yourself and your family.